Thank you to Beth Scott, Ben Miller, Janice Brown, Henry Soltz, Brett Mayer, and Betsy Becker at Power Station at Berkeley, NYC. We'd also like to thank Bruce Falconer and Sang Soo at Cake Mix Recording Studio in Dallas. 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
4: My friend Natasha from Story Nori is going to read us a poem called Daffodils. In the meantime, let's do a springtime waltz.

0: Daffodils by William Wordsworth. Hello, this is Natasha. And as spring is on its way in our part of the world, I'm here with a lovely spring poem. It's by William Wordsworth, who lived and wrote in the beautiful part of England known as the Lake District. The inspiration for this incredibly famous poem came to him when he was out walking in the year 1802. But before the story, I'd just like to thank our sponsor, the Centre for Guided Montessori Studies. For more information about Montessori schools, teaching and education, please visit www.guidedstudies.com. I wandered lonely as a cloud that floats on high o'er vales and hills, when all at once I saw a crowd, a host of golden daffodils, beside the lake, beneath the trees, fluttering and dancing in the breeze, continuous as the stars that shine and twinkle on the Milky Way, they stretched in never-ending line along the margins of the bay. 10,000 saw I at a glance, tossing their heads in sprightly dance. The waves beside them danced, but they outdid the sparkling waves in glee. A poet could not be but gay in such a jocund company. I gazed and gazed, but little thought what wealth to me the show had brought. For oft, when on my couch I lie, in vacant or in pensive mood, they flash upon that inward eye that is the bliss of solitude. And then my heart with pleasure fills and dances with the daffodils. And that was The Daffodils, also titled I Wandered Lonely as a Cloud by William Wordsworth. Bertie has asked me to tell you a phrase like, I wandered lonely as a cloud is a simile because it finds something similar in two different things. In this case, it is saying that both the poet and a cloud are lonely. You can also imagine a picture of a gentle cloud floating over the hills. Perhaps you can guess that the poet is in a dreamy mood with his head in the clouds, which is why he is all the more surprised when he sees the colourful crowd of daffodils. Similes often have the word like or as in them. For instance, there's another simile in the line, continuous as the stars that shine. Anyway, wherever you are in the world, whether it's spring or autumn, or summer or winter, you can always drop by at storynori.com for free stories and poems. But before I go, I would just like to ask you a question. How much do you know about Montessori schools and teaching? Did you know that Montessori's method is over 100 years old and that it is a highly effective, child-centric and humanistic form of education? Our sponsor in America, the Centre for Guided Montessori Studies, has set up a website that we hope you will visit at www.guidedstudies.com. 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And if you are interested in becoming a Montessori teacher, then you really must take a look at www.guidedstudies.com. For now, from me, Natasha. Bye-bye!
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That was Dance of Spring. Have you ever heard the story of Little Bo Peep? What happens if Little Bo Peep loses her sheep? Here's a piece of music about black sheep.

Little Bo Peep lost her sheep and didn't know where to find them. Let them alone and they'll come home and bring their tails behind them. So runs the nursery rhyme. Little Bo Peep was a very nice little girl. Her cheeks had a bloom on them like a lovely peach, and her voice sounded like a sweet silver bell. But though Little Bo Peep was as good as she was beautiful, she sometimes was met with misfortune that made her very sad. Once when she lost her sheep, she was very, very sad indeed. And this is how it happened. One summer evening when the sun was setting, Little Bo Peep, who had to rise very early in the morning, felt tired and sat down on a bank covered with daisies. Being very, very tired, she soon fell fast asleep. Now the bellwether of Bo Peep's flock was a most stupid and stubborn fellow. And I dare say you know that all the sheep in a flock will follow the bellwether, and that he always wears a bell around his neck. It was a great pity, but the bellwether of Bo Peep's flock was very wild and was much given away to wander far away into the woods, where, of course, the rest of the sheep would follow him. Finding Little Bo Peep asleep, the tiresome fellow began standing on his hind legs and making a great bow to his shadow before him on the grass. After this, he whirled himself round like a top, shaking his head all the time and ringing his bell. Very soon, the rest of the flock began to dance and caper too. And when they had wheeled around their leader for a time, they ran off after him with a bound into the wood. Away they went till they were quite tired out. And then they came to a standstill, staring at their leader with very blank faces. But the bellwether looked foolish enough now and did nothing but shake his head and ring his bell, which seemed to quite clearly say, "You are lost. You are lost." When Little Bo Peep woke, she found her sheep gone, and hardly knowing what she did, she walked on and on, far into the wood. She met some people with hoes and rakes in their hands and asked them if they had seen her sheep, but they only laughed at her and said no. At last she came to a stile on which an old raven was perched. He looked so wise that Little Bo Peep asked him whether he had seen a flock of sheep, but he only cried, "Caw, caw, caw." So Bo Peep ran on again across the fields. She wandered on till nightfall, and being faint with hunger, she was very glad to see a light just before her. And as she went on, she saw that it shone from a cottage window. But when she came to the door, it looked so dark and dismal that she was afraid to go in. And she was just thinking about running away when a cross-looking old woman came out and dragged her into the cottage. She made her sit by the side of her son, who was a very ugly youth with a great red face and red hair. The old woman told him that she had brought Bo Peep to be his wife. So Bo Peep, who did not like him at all, ran away while they were asleep, but she didn't know where to go and gave herself up for lost. But then she heard something cry, "Do it, doo-hoo," in the tree above her. It was a great owl, which began flapping its wings with joy. Bo Peep was frightened at first, but the owl seemed very kind, so she followed it. It took her to a cottage where there was plenty to eat and drink. And then, to Bo Peep's great surprise, the owl began to speak and told her this story. "Know, dear maiden," said the owl, "that I am the daughter of a king and was a lovely princess. But I was changed into an owl by an old woman at that cottage because I would not marry her ugly son.
But I've heard the fairies say that one day a lovely maiden who would come into this wood to find her lost sheep should be the means of my gaining my own form again. You are that pretty maid, and I will take you to a spot where you will find your sheep, but without their tails. The elves will play with them tonight, but the morning, every sheep will have its tail again, except for the stupid bellwether. You must then wave his tail 3 times over my head, and I will return to my original form. The owl flew off and led Bo Peep into the wood. She said, "Sleep, maiden, I will watch." How long she was asleep, she couldn't tell, but the charmed spot was suddenly lighted up, and she saw the queen of the fairies seated on a bank. The queen said the sheep should be punished for running away. She then saw all her sheep trooping into the place, and on every sheep there was an elf who held his hand on a sheep's tail. After riding them for some time and having great fun, the mad sport ceased, and each elf restored the tail to his sheep, all but the bellwethers, which their leader hid in a tree. When Bo Peep awoke, she saw the owl flapping its wings as if to remind her of her promise. So she fetched the tail and waved it 3 times over her head. Whoosh, whoosh, whoosh. When up started the most charming princess that she ever saw. The princess gave Bo Peep a beautiful cottage, and her sheep never ran away from their kind owner again.

That was a traditional folk song, Ba Ba Black Sheep. Are your eyes getting heavy? Sometimes when I can't fall asleep, I count sheep. Here is a piece called Drowning by Numbers, Sheep in Tides.

Just around the corner is the International Lullaby Hour, with lullabies from all over the world. This is a piece called Sheep May Safely Graze.

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The Complete Works of Winnie the Pooh. The immortal stories from the books Winnie the Pooh and The House at Pooh Corner, and poems from When We Were Very Young and Now We Are Six by Alan Alexander Milne. Presented for radio, unabridged, in 18 parts. Produced by Christopher Toyne and performed by Peter Dennis. Part 6, in which Christopher Robin leads an expedition to the North Pole.

0: Water Lilies. Where the water lilies go to and fro, rocking in the ripples of the water, lazy on a leaf lies the lake king's daughter, and the faint winds shake her. Who will come and take her?
1: I will, I will. Keep still, keep still.
0: Sleeping on a leaf lies the lake king's daughter. Then the wind comes skipping to the lilies on the water, and the kind winds wake her. Now who will take her? With a laugh she is slipping through the lilies on the water. Wait, wait! Too late, too late. Only the water lilies go to and fro, dipping, dipping to the ripples of the water. In which Christopher Robin leads an expedition to the North Pole. One fine day, Pooh had stumped up to the top of the forest to see if his friend Christopher Robin was interested in bears at all. At breakfast that morning, a simple meal of marmalade spread lightly over a honeycomb or two, he had suddenly thought of a new song. It began like this.
2: Sing ho for the life of a bear.
0: When he had got as far as this, he scratched his head and thought to himself,
2: that's a very good start for a song, but what about the second line?
0: He tried singing ho two or three times, but it didn't seem to help.
2: Perhaps it would be better, he thought, if I sang hi for the life of a bear.
0: So he sang it, but it wasn't.
2: Very well, then,
0: he said.
2: I shall sing that first line twice, and perhaps if I sing it very quickly, I shall find myself singing the third and fourth lines before I have time to think of them, and that will be a good song. Now then. Sing ho for the life of a bear, sing ho for the life of a bear. I don't much mind if it rains or snows, 'cause I've got a lot of honey on my nice new nose. I don't much care if it snows or thaws, 'cause I've got a lot of honey on my nice clean paws. Sing ho for a bear, sing ho for a poo, and I'll have a little something in an hour or two.
0: He was so pleased with the song that he sang it all the way to the top of the forest.
2: And if I go on singing it much longer, he thought, it will be time for the little something, and then the last line won't be true.
0: So he turned it into a hum instead. Christopher Robin was sitting outside his door, putting on his big boots. As soon as he saw the big boots, Pooh knew that an adventure was going to happen, and he brushed the honey off his nose with the back of his paw and spruced himself up as well as he could so as to look ready for anything.
2: Good morning, Christopher Robin,
0: he called out. Hello, Pooh Bear. I can't get this boot on.
2: That's bad,
0: said Pooh. Do you think you could very kindly lean against me, because I keep pulling so hard that I fall over backwards? Pooh sat down, dug his feet into the ground, and pushed hard against Christopher Robin's back, and Christopher Robin pushed hard against his, and pulled at his boot until he had got it on.
2: And that's that,
0: said Pooh.
2: What do we do next?
0: We're all going on an expedition, said Christopher Robin as he got up and brushed himself. Thank you, Pooh.
2: Going on an expedition? Said Pooh eagerly. I don't think I've ever been on one of those. Where are we going to on this expedition?
0: Expedition, silly old bear. It's got an X in it.
2: Oh,
0: said Pooh.
2: I know.
0: But he didn't really. We're going to discover the North Pole.
2: Oh,
0: said Pooh again.
2: What is the North Pole?
0: He asked. It's just a thing you discover, said Christopher Robin carelessly, not being quite sure himself.
2: Oh, I see,
0: said Pooh.
2: Are bears any good at discovering it?
0: Of course they are. And Rabbit, and Kanga, and all of you. It's an expedition. That's what an expedition means, a long line of everybody. You better tell the others to get ready while I see if my gun's all right. And we must all bring provisions.
2: Bring what?
0: Things to eat.
2: Oh,
0: said Pooh happily.
2: I thought you said provisions. I'll go and tell them.
0: And he stumped off. The first person he met was Rabbit.
2: Hello, Rabbit,
0: he said.
2: Is that you?
3: Let's pretend it isn't, said Rabbit, and see what happens.
2: I've got a message for you.
3: I'll give it to him.
2: We're all going on an expedition with Christopher Robin.
3: What is it when we're on it?
2: A sort of boat, I think,
3: said Pooh. Oh, that sort.
2: Yes, and we're going to discover a pole or something. Or was it a mole? Anyhow, we're going to discover it.
3: We are we? Said Rabbit.
2: Yes, and we've got to bring pro things to eat with us, in case we want to eat them. Now I'm going down to Piglet's. Tell Kanga, will you?
0: He left Rabbit and hurried down to Piglet's house. The piglet was sitting on the ground at the door of his house, blowing happily at a dandelion, and wondering whether it would be this year, next year, sometime, or never. He had just discovered that it would be never, and was trying to remember what it was, and hoping it wasn't anything nice, when Pooh came up.
2: Oh, Piglet, said Pooh excitedly, we're going on an expedition, all of us, with things to eat, to discover something.
4: To discover what?
0: Said Piglet anxiously.
2: Oh, just something.
4: Nothing fierce?
0: Christopher Robin didn't say anything about fierce. He just said it had an X.
4: It isn't their necks I mind, said Piglet earnestly. It's their teeth. But if Christopher Robin is coming, I don't mind anything.
0: In a little while they were already at the top of the forest, and the expedition started. First came Christopher Robin and Rabbit, then Piglet and Pooh, then Kanga, with Roo in her pocket, an owl, then Eeyore. And at the end, in a long line, all Rabbit's friends and relations.
3: I didn't ask them, explained Rabbit carelessly. They just came. They always do. They can march at the end, after Eeyore.
2: What I say,
0: said Eeyore,
2: is that it's unsettling. I didn't want to come on this expo, what Pooh said. I only came to oblige. But here I am. And if I am the end of the expo, what we're talking about, then let me be the end. But if every time I want to sit down for a little rest, I have to brush away half a dozen of Rabbit's smaller friends and relations first, then this isn't an expo, whatever it is, at all. It's simply a confused noise. That's what I say.
4: I see what Eeyore means, said Owl. If you ask me...
2: I'm not asking anybody, said Eeyore. I'm just telling everybody. We can look for the North Pole, or we can play Here We Go Gathering Nuts and May with the end part of an ant's nest. It's all the same to me.
0: There was a shout from the top of the line.
3: Come on,
0: called Christopher Robin.
2: Come on,
0: called Pooh and Piglet.
4: Come on,
0: called Owl. We are starting, said Rabbit. I must go. And he hurried off to the front of the expedition with Christopher Robin.
2: All right, said Eeyore. We're going. Only don't blame me.
0: So off they all went to discover the pole. And as they walked, they chatted to each other of this and that. All except Pooh, who was making up a song.
2: This is the first verse,
0: he said to Piglet when he was ready with it.
4: First verse of what?
2: My song.
4: What song?
2: This one.
4: Which one?
0: Well, if you listen, Piglet, you'll hear it.
4: How do you know I'm not listening?
0: Pooh couldn't answer that one, so he began to sing.
2: They all went off to discover the pole, Owl and Piglet and Rabbit and all. It's a thing you discover, as I've been told, by Owl and Piglet and Rabbit and all. Eeyore, Christopher, Robin and Pooh and Rabbit's relations all went too. And where the pole was, none of them knew. Sing hey for Owl and Rabbit and all.
3: Hush,
0: said Christopher Robin, turning round to Pooh. We're just coming to a dangerous place.
1: Hush,
0: said Pooh, turning round quickly to Piglet.
4: Hush,
0: said Piglet to Kanga.
1: Hush,
0: said Kanga to Owl, while Roo said,
5: hush, hush, hush, hush, hush, hush, hush, hush, hush,
0: several times to himself, very quietly.
4: Hush,
0: said Owl to Eeyore.
2: Hush,
0: said Eeyore in a terrible voice to all Rabbit's friends and relations.
5: And hush, hush.
0: They all said hastily to each other all down the line, until it got to the last one of all.
3: and the last and smallest friend and relation was so upset to find that the whole expedition was saying hush to him that he buried himself head downwards in a crack in the ground and stayed there for 2 days until the danger was over, and then went home in a great hurry and lived quietly with his aunt ever afterwards. His name was Alexander Beetle. They'd come to a stream which twisted and tumbled between high rocky banks, and Christopher Robin saw at once how dangerous it was. It's just the place, he explained, for an ambush.
2: What sort of bush?
3: Whispered Pooh to Piglet.
2: A gorse bush?
4: My dear Pooh, said Owl in his superior way, don't you know what an ambush is? Owl,
3: said Piglet, looking round at him severely.
4: Pooh's whisper was a perfectly private whisper, and there was no need. An ambush, said Owl, is a sort of surprise.
2: So is a gorse bush sometimes,
3: said Pooh.
4: An ambush, as I was about to explain to Pooh, said Piglet, is a sort of surprise. If people jump out at you suddenly, that's an ambush,
3: said Owl.
4: It's an ambush, Pooh, when people jump at you suddenly,
3: explained Piglet. Piglet, who now knew what an ambush was, said that a gorse bush had sprung at him suddenly one day when he fell off a tree, and he had taken 6 days to get all the prickles out of himself.
4: We are not talking about gorse bushes,
3: said Owl a little crossly.
2: I am,
3: said Pooh. They were climbing very cautiously up the stream now, going from rock to rock, and after they'd gone a little way they came to a place where the banks widened out at each side, so that on each side of the water there was a level strip of grass on which they could sit down and rest. As soon as he saw this, Christopher Robin called, Halt! And they all sat down and rested. I think, said Christopher Robin, that we ought to eat all our provisions now so that we shan't have so much to carry.
2: Eat all our what?
3: Said Pooh.
4: All that we've brought,
3: said Piglet, getting to work.
2: That's a good idea,
3: said Pooh. And he got to work too. Have you all got something? Asked Christopher Robin with his mouth full.
2: All except me,
3: said Eeyore.
2: As usual.
3: He looked round at them in his melancholy way.
2: I suppose none of you are sitting on a thistle by any chance. I believe I am, said Pooh. Ow.
3: He got up and looked behind him.
2: Yes, I was. I thought so. Thank you, Pooh. If you've quite finished with it.
3: He moved across to Pooh's place and began to eat.
2: It doesn't do them any good, you know, sitting on them.
3: He went on as he looked up, munching.
2: Takes all the life out of them. Remember that another time. All of you. A little consideration, a little thought for others makes all the difference.
3: As soon as he'd finished his lunch, Christopher Robin whispered to Rabbit, and Rabbit said, yes, yes, of course. And they walked a little way up the stream together. I didn't want the others to hear, said Christopher Robin.
6: Quite so,
3: said Rabbit, looking important. It's only... Rabbit, I suppose you don't know. What does the North Pole look like?
6: Well,
3: said Rabbit, stroking his whiskers,
6: now you're asking me.
3: I did know once, only I've sort of forgotten, said Christopher Robin carelessly.
6: It's a funny thing, said Rabbit, but I've sort of forgotten too, although I did know once.
3: I suppose it's just a pole stuck in the ground.
6: Sure to be a pole, said Rabbit, because of calling it a pole. And if it's a pole, well, I should think it would be sticking in the ground, shouldn't you? Because there would be nowhere else to stick it.
3: Yes, that's what I thought.
6: The only thing, said Rabbit, is where is it sticking?
3: That's what we're looking for, said Christopher Robin. They went back to the others. Piglet was lying on his back, sleeping peacefully. Roo was washing his face and paws in the stream, while Kanga explained to everybody proudly that this was the first time he had ever washed his face himself. And Owl was telling Kanga an interesting anecdote full of long words like encyclopedia and rhododendron
0: to which Kanga wasn't listening.
2: I don't hold with all this washing, grumbled Eeyore. This modern behind-the-ears nonsense. What do you think, Pooh?
7: Well, said Pooh, I think...
0: But we shall never know what Pooh thought, for there came a sudden squeak from Roo, a splash, and a loud cry of alarm from Kanga.
2: So much for washing, said Eeyore.
6: Roo's fallen in, cried Rabbit, and he and Christopher Robin came rushing down to the rescue. Look at me swimming!
0: Squeaked Roo from the middle of his pool and was hurried down a waterfall into the next pool. Are you all right, Roo, dear? Called Kanga anxiously.
6: Yes, said Roo. Look at me swimming.
0: And down he went over the next waterfall into another pool. Everybody was doing something to help. Piglet, wide awake suddenly, was jumping up and down and making,
4: oh, I say,
0: noises.
4: Owl was explaining that in a case of sudden and temporary immersion, the important thing was to keep the head above water.
0: Kanga was jumping along the bank saying, are you sure you're all right, Roo, dear? To which Roo, from whatever pool he was in at the moment, was answering,
6: look at me swimming.
0: Eeyore had turned round and hung his tail over the first pool into which Roo fell, and with his back to the accident was grumbling quietly to himself and saying,
2: all this washing, but catch on to my tail, little Roo, and you'll be all right.
0: And Christopher Robin and Rabbit came hurrying past Eeyore and were calling out to the others in front of them.
3: All right, Roo, I'm coming,
0: called Christopher Robin.
3: Get something across the stream lower down, some of you fellows, called Rabbit.
0: But Pooh was getting something. Two pools below Roo, he was standing with a long pole in his paws, and Kanga came up and took one end of it, and between them they held it across the lower part of the pool, and Roo, still bubbling proudly,
6: look at me swimming,
0: drifted up against it and climbed out.
6: Did you see me swimming?
0: Squeaked Roo excitedly, while Kanga scolded him and rubbed him down.
6: Pooh, Pooh, did you see me swimming? That's called swimming, what I was doing. Rabbit, did you see what I was doing? Swimming. Oh, hello, Piglet. I say, Piglet, what do you think I was doing? Swimming. Christopher Robin, did you?
0: But Christopher Robin wasn't listening. He was looking at Pooh. Pooh? He said. Where did you find that pole? Pooh looked at the pole in his hand.
2: I just found it, he said. I thought it ought to be useful. I just picked it up.
0: Pooh, said Christopher Robin solemnly. The expedition is over. You have found the North Pole.
2: Oh,
0: said Pooh. Eeyore was sitting with his tail in the water when they all got back to him.
2: Tell Roo to be quick, somebody, he said. My tail's getting cold. I don't want to mention it, but I just mention it. I don't want to complain, but there it is. My tail's cold.
6: Here I am,
0: squeaked Roo.
2: Oh, there you are.
6: Did you see me swimming?
0: Eeyore took his tail out of the water and swished it from side to side.
2: As I expected,
0: he said.
2: Lost all feeling. Numbed it. That's what it's done. Numbed it. Well, as long as nobody minds, I suppose it's all right.
0: Poor old Eeyore, I'll dry it for you, said Christopher Robin, and he took out his handkerchief and rubbed it up.
2: Thank you, Christopher Robin. You're the only one who seems to understand about tails. They don't think. That's what's the matter with some of these others. They've no imagination. A tail isn't a tail to them. It's just a little bit extra at the back.
0: Never mind, Eeyore, said Christopher Robin, rubbing his hardest. Is that better?
2: It's feeling more like a tail, perhaps. It belongs again, if you know what I mean.
8: Hello, Eeyore,
0: said Pooh, coming up to them with his pole.
2: Hello, Pooh. Thank you for asking, but I shall be able to use it again in a day or two.
8: Use what?
0: Said Pooh.
2: What we are talking about.
8: I wasn't talking about anything, said
0: Pooh, looking puzzled.
2: My mistake again.
7: I thought you were saying how sorry you were about my tail being all numb, and could you do anything to help?
8: No, said Pooh. That wasn't me, he said.
0: He thought for a little and then suggested helpfully,
7: perhaps it was somebody else. Well, thank him for me when you see him.
0: Pooh looked anxiously at Christopher Robin. Pooh's found the North Pole, said Christopher Robin. Isn't that lovely? Pooh looked modestly down.
7: Is that it?
0: Said Eeyore. Yes, said Christopher Robin.
7: Is that what we were looking for?
8: Yes,
0: said Pooh.
7: Oh,
0: said Eeyore.
7: Well, anyhow, it didn't rain,
0: he said. They stuck the pole in the ground, and Christopher Robin tied a message onto it. North Pole, Dick Suvered by Pooh. Pooh found it. Then they all went home again. And I think, but I'm not quite sure, that Roo had a hot bath and went straight to bed. But Pooh went back to his own house, and feeling very proud of what he had done, had a little something to revive himself.

0: busy. I think I am a muffin man. I haven't got a bell. I haven't got the muffin things that muffin people sell. Perhaps I am a postman. No, I think I am a tram. I'm feeling rather funny and I don't know what I am. But round about and round about and round about I go. All round the table in the nursery, round about and round about and round about I go. I think I am a traveller escaping from a bear. I think I am an elephant behind another elephant who isn't really there. So round about and round about and round about and round about and round about and round about I go. I think I am a ticket man who's selling tickets, please. I think I am a doctor who's visiting sneeze. Perhaps I'm just a nanny who's walking with a pram. I'm feeling rather funny and I don't know what I am. But round about and round about and round about I go. All round the table in the nursery, round about and round about and round about I go. I think I am a puppy, so I'm hanging up my tongue. I think I am a camel who is looking for a camel who is looking for a camel who is looking for its young. So, round about and round about and round about and round about and round about and round about I go. The Three Foxes. Once upon a time there were three little foxes who didn't wear stockings and they didn't wear socks. But they all had handkerchiefs to blow their noses, and they kept their handkerchiefs in cardboard boxes. They lived in the forest in three little houses, and they didn't wear coats and they didn't wear trousers. They ran through the woods on their little bare tootsies, and they played touch last with a family of mouses. They didn't go shopping in the high street shopses, but caught what they wanted in the woods and copses. They all went fishing and they caught three wormses. They went out hunting and they caught three wopses. They went to a fair and they all won prizes, three plum puddingses and three mince piesies. They rode on elephants and swang on swingses and hit three coconuts at coconut shizes. That's all that I know of the three little foxes who kept their handkerchiefs in cardboard boxes. They lived in the forest in three little houses, but they didn't wear coats and they didn't wear trousers and they didn't wear stockings and they didn't wear socks. Little Bo Peep and Little Boy Blue. What have you done with your sheep, Little Bo Peep? What have you done with your sheep, Bo Peep? Little Boy Blue, what fun! I've lost them, every one. Ah, what a thing to have done, Little Bo Peep. What have you done with your sheep, Little Boy Blue? What have you done with your sheep, Boy Blue?
1: Little Bo Peep, my sheep went off when I was asleep.
0: I'm sorry about your sheep, Little Boy Blue.
1: What are you going to do, Little Bo Peep? What are you going to do, Bo Peep?
0: Little Boy Blue, you'll see. They'll all come home to tea.
1: They wouldn't do that for me, Little Bo Peep.
0: What are you going to do, Little Boy Blue? What are you going to do, Boy Blue?
1: Little Bo Peep, I'll blow my horn for an hour or so.
0: Isn't that rather slow, Little Boy Blue?
1: Whom are you going to marry, Little Bo Peep?
0: Whom are you going to marry, Bo Peep? Little Boy Blue, I'd like to marry you.
1: I think I should like it too, Little Bo Peep.
0: Where are we going to live, Little Boy Blue? Where are we going to live, Boy Blue?
1: Little Bo Peep, up in the hills with the sheep.
0: And your love, your Little Bo Peep? Little Boy Blue,
1: I'll love you forever and ever, Little Bo Peep. I'll love you forever and ever, Bo Peep.
0: Little Boy Blue, my dear, keep near, keep very near.
1: I shall always be here, Little Bo Peep.
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Lullabies from all around the world. We just heard a lullaby from Mexico. Later, we'll hear music from the Congo, France, and right here from the United States. This is called My Darling.

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I'm Sarah, wishing you sweet dreams.

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1: 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I'm Sarah, wishing you sweet.

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1: 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I'm Sarah, wishing you sweet dreams.

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1: 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I'm Sarah, wishing you sweet dreams.

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1: 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I'm Sarah, wishing you sweet dreams.

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I'm Sarah, wishing you sweet dreams.

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I'm Sarah, wishing you sweet dreams.

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I'm Sarah, wishing you sweet dreams.

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I'm Sarah, wishing you sweet dreams.

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I'm Sarah, wishing you sweet dreams.

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I'm Sarah, wishing you sweet.

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I'm Sarah, wishing you sweet dreams.

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I'm Sarah, wishing you sweet dreams.

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I'm Sarah, wishing you sweet dreams.

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I'm Sarah, wishing you sweet dreams.

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I'm Sarah, wishing you sweet dreams.

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Good morning. Welcome to the International Children's Arts Network. It sounds like the birds are waking up. Can you hear them?

That was a piece of French music by French composer Debussy. You're listening to ICANN, the International Children's Arts Network. I'm Sarah. Coming up is a mindful moment, a time where we can breathe together. Right now is a cello sonata. This piece of music is performed by a cellist. A cello is also known as a violoncello, and it's a bowed string instrument, very similar to a violin. It has four strings and sounds a little like this. Here is a cello sonata.

There's a whole day ahead of us. Right now, it's time for a mindful moment. On ICANN, the International Children's Arts Network. Wherever you are, let's get comfortable. Imagine you're sitting on a beach. Take a big breath in. Now, breathe out. Hear the waves. Take a breath as they crash on the shore. Breathe out as the water rushes back into the ocean. Let's take three big breaths together. One. Two. Three. Anytime that you're feeling upset, sad, mad, angry, or confused, just think about this beach and where you've been and take three big breaths until you feel better. I'm Sarah, and thanks for taking this mindful moment with me.

That was a piece of music from France. Let's hear some music from Italian composer Rossini. He wrote an opera called Otello. This is a tragedy written by William Shakespeare. You may know William Shakespeare from his plays like Romeo and Juliet, King Lear, and Macbeth. Otello is a story that takes place in Venice, a city in Italy. Throughout the city are canals, and you can travel from place to place by boat. This is Rossini's Otello, the Overture.

That is a piece of German music, To Be Sung on the Water. Before that, we heard the Otello Overture. Coming up is Story Nori, but first, here's the Tales of Hoffmann.

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That is an epic piece of music called Chariots of Fire. Back in ancient Rome, people used to come from all over to watch chariot racing. On the other coast of Italy is Venice, almost 400 miles away from Rome. Throughout the city are canals, and people take boats to travel from place to place. These boats are known as gondolas. And if you're lucky enough, you may just have a gondolier that will sing to you as they row you down the canals. This is a piece of music inspired by those sailors known as gondoliers.

0: Italy, France, Greece, and Turkey are all Mediterranean countries. My friend Birdie from Story Nori has a tale from the Mediterranean Sea. It's called the Cretan Bull.
1: The Cretan Bull, dedicated to Maggie. Hello, this is Bertie, and I'm on the Greek island of Crete. Perhaps you can hear the waves of the Mediterranean Sea lapping against the rocks behind me. I'm staying in a little cove called Lykos Bay, which you can only reach by boat. Yesterday we drove across the white mountains of Crete along precarious little roads that led us up, up, up into the clouds past rocks, goats and sheep. And earlier we paid a visit to the ruined palace of Knossos, where King Minos lived, over the labyrinth, containing one of mythology's most famous beasts, the Minotaur, who was half man and half bull. Around 4,000 years ago, a rich and vibrant people that we now call the Minoans lived here on Crete. The Minoans were named after King Minos, and they left behind colourful mosaic pictures, statues and painted pots that show us some of the ways they had fun. For instance, young boys and girls performed acrobatic leaps over the backs of bulls, not a sport that I would recommend you to try. They left behind many statues of bulls and bulls' heads, some of them with golden horns, and their most powerful weapon was a two-headed axe, which was probably used in sacrifices. For the most part, they sacrificed animals, though there is some evidence of human sacrifices too. Their favourite colour was the light blue of the sea, and the sea was very important to them. They reportedly had a navy which they used to rule over most of the Greek islands. And they loved to draw pictures of sea creatures such as octopuses, fish and dolphins. You can see many fine examples of their art in the museum at Heraklion here in Crete. And this is the perfect place to see how history and mythology are entwined. Let me just remind you of two of the most famous myths set here on the island of Crete. You can hear them in full elsewhere on Story Nori, but I'll just tell you briefly now. When King Minos ruled Crete, he was the most powerful king in Greece. Every year, the cities that were under his rule had to send human sacrifices to be fed to the ferocious Minotaur, half man, half bull, who lurked in the giant maze beneath his palace. One year, Theseus, a young prince of Athens, volunteered himself as a sacrifice, though he hoped to survive the ordeal by killing the Minotaur. When he arrived in the palace of King Minos, which we now believe to be Knossos, he worked his way into the affections of Minos's daughter, Princess Ariadne. Ariadne made up her mind to help Theseus. She warned him that if he ventured too far into the dark labyrinth, he would never find his way out again, unless he did as she advised. She gave him a ball of golden thread and told him to unwind it as he advanced deeper into the maze. Theseus followed her instructions. He crept through the darkness, unwinding the thread as he went, and successfully killed the beast. He then retraced his steps through the gloom, following the thread, and escaped into the daylight. Now, the second story is about Daedalus, the brilliant architect who built the palace and the labyrinth for King Minos. When his work was complete, Minos refused to let him leave Crete. Daedalus decided to escape. He built wings made of wax for himself and his son, Icarus. Father and son took off from the roof of the palace and soared above the sparkling sea. But Icarus grew too confident and flew too close to the sun. His wings melted in the heat, and the boy went tumbling down into the waves and drowned. It's a very Greek story, a warning to do everything in moderation and not to get above yourself, literally. So those are two legends of Crete pretty stories which we don't necessarily believe, but we can see from the archaeology, that is the evidence that we find by digging into the past buried beneath the ground, that the stories have a basis in truth. We have found an amazing palace on Crete, the Palace of Knossos, that dates from very ancient times. It is so vast and complex that it does indeed look like a maze. And most striking of all, we can see from all those wonderful works of art that bulls were a very important part of Minoan life. On Crete today, the most common animals appear to be mountain sheep and goats, and we might never have known that there were once cows and bulls here, were it not for the ancient statues and pictures of bulls that archaeologists have dug out of the ground. At some point, Minoan civilization just vanished, and one explanation is that there was an earthquake. Perhaps there were shakings and rumblings that preceded this terrible ground-shattering event. Perhaps people thought that those scary sounds and tremblings were due to the bellowing of a bull god. And this brings us to what our historian Herodotus has to tell us about Crete. He says that Daedalus fled, perhaps flew, all the way to the island of Sicily, which is now in Italy. King Minos was so distraught when his architect escaped that he followed him all the way there. While the king was in Sicily, he died or was killed in some way. The Cretans wanted revenge. They gathered all their young men into an army and sailed to Sicily. But the army failed to defeat the Sicilians and never returned home, leaving Crete short of men. And later on, the Cretans had another foreign adventure when they sent their men to join the other Greeks in the Trojan War. When they returned from Troy, they brought a plague back with them, and many people on Crete died of sickness. So those are ancient events. If they ever happened at all, they happened maybe 2,000 years before the birth of Christ. If we move forward to the time that Herodotus was alive, a mere 450 years before the birth of Christ, and events that were recorded by real history, not legend, most of the Greek cities joined together to fight invaders from the great empire of Persia. But the Cretans refused to take part in the defense of Greece. According to Herodotus, they remembered the ancient stories of past expeditions when they sent armies abroad, and no good came of it for Crete. As a result, they told the other Greeks, "Sorry, this time we're going to sit this one out." So those legends had the power to affect real history. Or as Oscar Wilde once said, "Life imitates art." I hope you have enjoyed this special edition of Herodotus, which comes to you from the island of Crete. From me, Bertie, on the island of Crete, goodbye.

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I'm Sarah. We've been traveling the waters of the Mediterranean Sea. Can you imagine what it would be like to sail in the open waters? Here's a piece of music to inspire that vision. It's called Calm Sea and Prosperous Voyage. It starts off calm. Think of a sunny day with the waves lapping. But later, the seas become a little rough and wild. What kind of adventure can you imagine during this calm sea and prosperous voyage?

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Pastures are green flowing grass, speckled with flowers and different types of animals, like ducks, goats, and even cows. What kind of animals can you imagine on your pasture?

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That was a song from the United States. We're going to hear music from all around the world, including Brazil, France, Italy, and right here from the United States. This is a song called Ain't Got No Home.

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That was a song called Skating in the Morning, sung in French. This next song comes from an African country called Kenya. It's called Nakumbuka. It means I remember in Swahili.

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ICANN, poetry, story time, and music for kids.

They are two wonderful things for making musical sounds. 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It's easy to know to make a happy sound. 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

0: So, it's easy to know. 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

I'm Abacus P. Grumbler from What If World, where stories from kids like you come to life. 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

When you're walking in the bush, please stay on the track and never wander through the undergrowth. 'Cause if you're not observant, you might tread on a serpent, which could be quite unpleasant for you both. For you both. I've assessed the situation, and I simply want to say, be cautious when you're in his habitat. Though he's not aggressive, he's inclined to be possessive, and you can hardly blame

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It's really rather sad when the whole world thinks you're bad.

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We have a few more songs left. This song is called Recess Time. That's the best time of the day.

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0: Hey there, folks, and welcome back to What If World, the show where your questions and ideas inspire off-the-cuff stories. I'm Mr. Eric, your host, and I am so glad to be back. I had an excellent holiday break, and I hope you all did too. But I want to get started right away with our question from a boy named Levi.
1: My name is Levi, and I'm four. I like dinosaurs, and what if trains are not built?
2: What if trains were never made, right?
1: What if trains were never made? Thank you.
0: Oh man, finally! Yes, thank you, Levi. I have been waiting for someone to mention dinosaurs for such a long time. And that's a really cool question, too. What if trains were never made, huh? Well, you know, I think we ought to get straight to What If World and find out. Once upon a time, there was a dinosaur named Q-Rex. And like most dinosaurs, he worked on the Rex Express. What If World didn't have any trains, so dinosaurs decided to do all the deliveries themselves.
3: This is a really hairy crater shock,
0: Q-Rex said.
4: Son, you know, when your mouth is full of a crate of socks, it's pretty hard to hear you.
0: I said, this is a really heavy crate of socks.
4: Well, that's right. But we're dinosaurs. It's our job to transport large goods all across the country.
0: We have to do that just because we're dinosaurs? That doesn't seem fair.
4: Well, now, son, just because something doesn't seem fair, doesn't mean we need to question it.
0: What? That's crazy. If something's unfair, you absolutely have to question it.
4: Oh, son, put that crate back in your mouth and let's finish our delivery.
3: Okay.
4: We've got to deliver these socks to the orphanage.
0: Q-Rex and his father carried as many socks as they could, and together they ran all the way to the orphanage.
5: Hooray, socks!
6: I want a purple pair of socks.
5: Do you have any of those socks that do go on your fingers like toes? I mean, toes like fingers? You know the ones.
0: All the kids from the orphanage crowded around Q-Rex and looked through his crate of socks.
5: Oh, thank you so much.
7: These are really great.
6: Well, my feet won't be cold anymore.
4: See, son? Working for the Rex Express is a good thing. Why, you're a regular hero.
0: I know, Pops. We're doing a good thing, but it's just, why do we have to do it?
4: Shh. Son, make sure you never say that word.
0: What word? Why?
4: Shh! Told you not to say it.
0: Well, how do I know what word I'm not supposed to say if you don't say the word I can't say? Is it why?
4: Yes, it's why. Oh, no, you got me saying it.
0: Dad, I don't understand. Why can't I say why?
4: Q-Rex, just... Have you ever heard of the Winosaurs?
0: The Winosaurs? Yeah, I mean, they're extinct. I guess they were what came before us, like what we evolved from?
4: That's right, son. But do you know why the Winosaurs went extinct?
0: Dad, you just said why.
4: Well, I can say it when I'm explaining my point.
0: No, then, why?
4: You can't say it. Only I can say it.
0: How?
4: That's better. They went extinct because they asked too many questions.
0: What? That doesn't sound right at all. You have to ask questions. You have to be curious. You have to find things out for yourself.
4: Shh. If you ask too many questions, you might go extinct just like they did.
0: That doesn't sound like a true story at all. How do you know it's true?
4: How? It's true because... Everybody says that's what happened, so it's gotta be true.
0: Well, Dad, whether or not that's the whole story, I want to figure out what I want to do for myself. And I just don't think it's working for the Rex Express.
4: Oh, son. That kind of talk is gonna land you in a world of... Where are you going?
0: Q-Rex had run off to play with the kids from the orphanage.
5: Ha! Aw, it's so fun! Oh, thanks for playing with me.
6: You're really big. We can slide down you. You're like your tail.
5: Can I paint all your nails?
6: Look at me. I'm a dinosaur too. Rawr!
5: Oh, it's so fun. Hey, look, you're sliding down my tail, so I'm going to slide down your slide.
7: All right.
5: I can't see anything wrong with
6: this
5: that.
6: This will be great.
0: It all fell apart.
6: Aw. Oh, man. I should have saved this cubbing.
5: Oh, I'm sorry, guys. I thought maybe I was a slider sore.
0: Q-Rex's father finally caught up with him.
4: Son, you're not a slider sore. You're not a winosaur. You're a dinosaur. Now pick up that empty crate. We've got to return it for our next delivery.
5: Aw, Pop.
0: Q-Rex picked up the crate like he was told and followed his father all the way back to the factory.
4: Now, son, when you get back to the factory, none of this who, what, where, when. Don't even say it with a crate in your mouth. None of this question talk, okay?
0: Back at the factory, Q-Rex saw dinosaurs coming in from all over the world to pick up packages and drop off empty boxes. Pterodactyls flew in for little letters.
4: Brachiosaurus stomped down for the biggest packages.
0: And there was even an underwater pipe that shot out big packages to megalodons who would swim them across the seas.
4: See, son? Every dinosaur knows what kind of delivery they need to make. And we all work together so everyone has the things they need.
5: I know, Dad, but aren't there any dinosaurs that do other things?
4: Well, some dinosaurs are too old to deliver packages, so they mostly do the paperwork so we know where the packages are going.
5: Aw, Dad.
0: Q-Rex's dad looked down at his son. He didn't understand his son, but he wanted to help him.
4: Well, there is one job that's a little different.
5: Really?
4: Oh, yeah. If a dinosaur's a really good reader with an excellent speaking voice, they can make the announcements over the loudspeaker.
0: They heard an announcement just then.
8: Make sure your packages are delivered on time.
4: See, son? When we hear that dinosaur's voice, we all know to work our hardest and try our best.
5: Really? I think I could do better than that.
4: Well, if you think you can do a good job, and I believe in you, why don't you go up there and give it a shot?
5: Oh, really, Pop? Do you mean it?
4: Get on up there. I know old Pterodactyl. She owes me a favor.
0: Q-Rex rushed up to the booth.
5: Pterodactyl! My dad says that you would let me do the announcements.
8: Well, if you think you've been a better job than me, then go ahead and try.
5: I just think I'd try something a little different.
8: You can try everything you want, as long as all the dinosaurs know that they need to deliver the packages on time.
5: Packages on time. I can do that.
8: All right, I'm going to go take a break. Good luck. Bye.
0: And Pterodactyl flew out of the booth.
5: Well, I can't be a winosaur, and I'm too big to be a slidosaur. Maybe I'm a rhymosaur.
0: Q-Rex pulled out his Y-Pod shuffle and plugged it into the speaker system.
5: Ladies and gentlemen, give it up for Q-Rex! It's Q-Rex. I'm a rhymosaur, not a dinosaur or a slidosaur. I'm telling y'all, I'm a rhymosaur. It's what I always wanted to be. I just didn't know it could be free. And everybody, why don't you help me? Just raise your hands and clap and sing along. Wee! Nobody's clapping. Oh, there's nobody's really doing anything. Everyone looks kind of mad. Except my dad. He's nodding his head along. He kind of likes this song. Dad, come up here. Join me. Yeah. Let's do it. Let's be rad.
9: I don't know what you're doing, but I kind of like it, fooling. It's kind of fun for me. I'm moving my tail and my booty. Ooh.
7: Dad, I think we just made a song together.
4: Is that what that was? Well, we better get back to our delivery now, don't you think?
7: Okay, Dad.
0: As they walked out of the studio, all the dinosaurs were shaking their heads. Pterodactyl flew back into the studio as fast as she could and got on the speaker.
8: Don't worry about whatever that was. Just make sure your delivery is on time.
0: And with that, all the dinosaurs snapped back into motion.
7: Aw, Dad. All the dinosaurs are mad at us.
4: Son, I don't think they're mad. I think they're just confused. Like I was. I never knew you had that in you. I mean, I never knew I had that in me. We made a pretty good team, huh?
7: Not according to every other dinosaur. Don't worry, Dad. I won't act out like that again.
0: Q-Rex picked up a big package with his mouth.
8: Hang on. Yeah, well.
4: Yeah, son. Let's go.
0: Their next delivery wasn't very far away. It wasn't even uphill, but it was a long, quiet walk for Q-Rex and his father. They dropped off 1,000 cans of fly soup to the supermarket, and by the time they made it back to the factory, it was dark. And it was also kind of crowded.
4: What's going on here?
7: I don't know, Dad. Probably a bunch of dinosaurs here to yell at us.
0: Hundreds of dinosaurs watched them quietly. None of them were picking up packages. None of them were dropping off packages.
7: I get a bad feeling about this.
0: All the dinosaurs drew back, and a path appeared. A straight line to Pterodactyl and the booth.
4: Son, just let me do the talking. We'll get through this.
0: They walked with their heads low.
8: You two made a lot of trouble for me today,
0: said Pterodactyl.
8: It seems dinosaurs from all over What If World heard about your little stunt.
7: I'm really sorry. I don't know what got into me. I was told not to be a whinosaur. I'm too big to be a slidosaur. I just wanted to do something different.
8: Well, now?
0: And Pterodactyl raised an eyebrow.
8: Why don't you do it again?
4: Huh?
8: The dinosaurs have never made such fast deliveries. And they've never looked so happy. They came from all over to hear you two.
4: Oh, well, I don't know. If we keep trying new things like this, we might go extinct. But you know, I studied biology, and there's really no reason why asking why would cause a person to get sick.
8: I don't know about all that. All I know is you've got a crowd waiting for you.
0: And Tara handed them the microphone.
7: Q-Rex!
9: And Dino Pop, bring it at ya, bringing the rhymes.
7: And these rhymes never gonna stop. Oh, you dinosaurs drop off packages. Never truth, never questions, or even passengers. Can't believe I just rhyme with packages. I'm kinda getting really good at this. Well, that rhyme wasn't just as good as it should be, but I gotta practice this. You know, everybody, you should try new things and then try them again and again, cause
9: that's the only way you get better. Gonna write that down in a letter. Also, I think I'm gonna wear a sweater. It's kinda cold in this factory, don't you know?
8: Can I try a rhyme?
7: Pterodactyl, of course you can rhyme!
8: Well, I don't know. I mean, well, I've never tried this, but, well, here it goes. Oh, is the song over? I had a really good rhyme. I was gonna rhyme show with go. Because the show can go on. Every day we want you to come back.
4: Really? You want us back?
8: Well, of course. I wouldn't have said so otherwise.
7: Yeah, but I thought that we were doing, like, that we were being bad and different.
8: Different? Yes. Bad? Heck no.
4: Yeah, I mean, that was really fun. Let's do that every day. And you know, while we're at it, I think I'm gonna start studying how the dinosaurs went extinct in the first place.
7: Dad, that sounds really cool.
5: I didn't even know you learned biology. Can you teach me?
4: Sure, I can teach whoever wants to learn.
0: Hundreds of tails, wings, horns, and paws shot up into the air.
5: Well, if you all like rhymes and biology, I have another idea. We could lay down a bunch of tracks across the nation and then make big machines that travel along those tracks delivering packages so we don't have to. We can call it a mail road.
4: Son, maybe just one or two new ideas at a time, huh?
5: Okay, Dad.
0: The end.
6: Oh, Levi, I hope you enjoyed your story as much as I enjoyed telling it.
0: I'd like to thank Levi again for today's amazing question, Karen Marshall, my tireless editor and producer, and Craig Martinson, who made my favorite theme of all time. Until we meet again, keep wondering.
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This is ICANN. Did you recognize that fanfare? It's called the 20th Century Fox Fanfare. That's a piece of music that introduces something, like a movie. I'd like to introduce this next piece of music called On the Golden Pond. First, you're going to hear a soundscape of the pond, followed by some animals. Next is some piano music, and then whatever your imagination can create.

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2: 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I've always dreamt of seeing Los Angeles.
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1: Jim, Jiminy, Jim, Jiminy, Jim, Jim, Cherie. 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

0: Chim Chimmeree from Mary Poppins. 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If they're speaking English, this is known as a dialect. In England, people have a British dialect, and in the South, people have a Southern dialect. What type of dialect do you have? My friend Anya is from Chicago. Anya has imagined her own magical creature in this adventure.
1: Fox Tales, a story by Anya Hoffman. One day I saw this mysterious creature. It was glowing yellow and had 10 tails. She came up to me and said her name was Fox Tales. Fox Tales mentioned she was lonely and she said she wanted me to be her owner. I said yes. We explored together and we had a blast.

That was Touch the Sky from Brave. When people complete their goals like climbing a mountain and touching the sky, sometimes your friends and families are encouraged to gather and celebrate those achievements. That can happen at graduations, weddings, birthday parties. All different types of occasions can bring people together. If you've been to one of those celebrations, then this piece of music might sound familiar to you. It's called Pomp and Circumstance, March No. 1.

0: That was Pomp and Circumstance, March number one. That's a typical piece of music to celebrate somebody's accomplishments. I'd like to celebrate my friend Sky and her magical imagination. This is Sky's Adventure.
1: My name is Sky and I'm 9 years old. If I were to go on any adventure, it would probably be to go inside a book. I would just one day find an enchanted book in my room and I'd flip it open. The pages would start to glow and it would like sort of suck me into it like a giant vacuum cleaner. Almost. Maybe I'll do one of the Land of Stories books. It's a really good series too. These two twins named Alex and Connor Bailey are like going through adventures in the fairy tale world. I would probably take the book into the book that I'm visiting with me so that when I flip it open again, it would transport me back to the place where I was before, which in this case would be my bedroom. This is ICANN on HD2. 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
0: That was my friend Sky telling us how she'd be transported using a magical book. My friend Charlotte is reading an interesting book right now.
2: I really like books. I'm reading The Hobbit right now, and that's really good. I just like that it's all about adventuring and kind of like being out in the wild and learning new things. I think that's really cool to learn and to learn with the character more or less, because like it's really interesting to find out what's going on in that.

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1: You're listening to ICANN, and this is the tale of Peter Rabbit, the most beloved story by British author Beatrix Potter. Once upon a time, there were four little rabbits, and their names were Flopsy, Mopsy, Cottontail, and Peter. They lived with their mother in a sandbank, underneath the root of a very big fir tree. "Now, my dears," said old Mrs. Rabbit one morning, "you may go to the fields or head down to the lane, but don't go into Mr. McGregor's garden. Your father had an accident there once, and it's very dangerous. Now, run along and don't get into mischief. I'm going out." Then old Mrs. Rabbit took a basket and her umbrella to the baker's. She bought a loaf of brown bread and 5 currant buns. Flopsy, Mopsy, and Cottontail, who were very good bunnies, went down to the lane to gather some blackberries. But Peter, who was very naughty, ran straight away to Mr. McGregor's garden and squeezed under the gate. First he ate some lettuces, and then some French beans, and then he ate some radishes, and then, after feeling rather sick, he went to look for some parsley. But round the end of the cucumber frame, whom should he meet but Mr. McGregor? Mr. McGregor was on his hands and knees, picking out some young cabbages. But he jumped up and ran after Peter, waving a rake and calling out, "Stop thief!" Peter was most dreadfully frightened. He rushed over to the garden, for he had forgotten the way back to the gate. He lost one of his shoes among the cabbages, and the other shoe amongst the potatoes. After losing them, he ran on 4 legs and went faster, so that I think he might have gotten away altogether if he hadn't unfortunately ran into a gooseberry net and got caught by the large buttons on his jacket. It was his favorite blue jacket with shiny brass buttons. It was quite new. Peter gave himself up for lost and shed big wet tears, but his sobs were overheard by some friendly sparrows, who flew to him in excitement and implored him to exert himself. Mr. McGregor came up with a sieve, which he planned to pop on top of Peter, but Peter wriggled out just in time, leaving his jacket behind him, and rushed into a tool shed and jumped into a can. It would have been a beautiful thing to hide in if it didn't have so much water in it. Mr. McGregor was quite sure that Peter was somewhere in the tool shed, perhaps hidden underneath a flower pot. So he began to turn them over carefully, looking under each. Presently, Peter sneezed. "Achoo!" Mr. McGregor was after him in no time. He tried to put his foot upon Peter, who jumped out the window, upsetting 3 plants. The window was too small for Mr. McGregor, and he was tired of running after Peter. So then he went back to his work. Peter sat down to rest. He was out of breath and trembling with fright. He had not the least idea which way to go. Also, he was very damp for sitting in that can. After a time, he began to wander about, going lippity-lippity but not very fast, and looking all around. He found a door in the wall, but it was locked, and there was no room for a little fat rabbit to squeeze underneath. An old mouse was running in and out of a stone doorstep, carrying peas and beans to her family in the wood. Peter asked her which way to the gate, but she had such a large pea in her mouth that she could not answer. She only shook her head at him, and Peter began to cry. Then he turned and found his way straight across the garden, but he became more and more puzzled. Soon he came upon a pond, where Mr. McGregor filled his water cans. A white cat was staring at some goldfish. She sat very, very still. But now and then, the tip of her tail twitched as if it were alive. Peter thought it best to go away without speaking to her. He had heard about cats from his cousin, little Benjamin Bunny. He went back towards the tool shed, but suddenly, quite close to him, he heard the noise of a hoe. Scritching, scratching, scratching, scritch. Peter scurried underneath the bushes. But presently, as nothing happened, he came out and climbed upon the wheelbarrow. He peeped over, and the first thing he saw was Mr. McGregor hoeing onions. His back was turned towards Peter, and beyond him was the gate. Peter got down very quietly off the wheelbarrow and started running as fast as he could along the straight walk behind some blackcurrant bushes. Mr. McGregor caught sight of him at the corner, but Peter did not care. He slipped underneath the gate, and he was safe at last. Mr. McGregor took Peter's little jacket and his tiny little shoes. He hung them up as a scarecrow to frighten the blackbirds. Peter never stopped running to look behind him until he got home to the big fir tree. He was so tired that he flopped down upon the nice soft sand on the floor of the rabbit hole, and he shut his eyes. His mother was busy cooking, and she wondered what he had done with his clothes. It was the second little jacket and pair of shoes that Peter had lost in a fortnight. I am sorry to say that Peter was not well during that evening. His mother put him to bed and made him some chamomile tea. One tablespoonful should be taken at bedtime. But Flopsy, Mopsy, and Cottontail had bread and milk and blackberries for supper. Sometimes it's best to do what your parents tell you.

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The Complete Works of Winnie the Pooh. The immortal stories from the books Winnie the Pooh and The House at Pooh Corner, and poems from When We Were Very Young and Now We Are Six by Alan Alexander Milne. Presented for radio, unabridged, in 18 parts. Produced by Christopher Toyne and performed by Peter Dennis. Part 7, in which Piglet is entirely surrounded by water.

0: in which Piglet is entirely surrounded by water. It rained and it rained and it rained. Piglet told himself that never in all his life, and he was goodness knows how old, three was it all, or four, never had he seen so much rain. Days and days and days.
1: If only,
0: he thought as he looked out of the window,
1: I'd been in Pooh's house, or Christopher Robin's house, or Rabbit's house when it began to rain, then I should have had company all this time, instead of being here all alone, with nothing to do except wonder when it will stop.
0: And he imagined himself with Pooh saying,
1: Did you ever see such rain, Pooh?
0: And Pooh saying, Isn't it awful, Piglet? And Piglet saying,
1: I wonder how it is over Christopher Robin's way.
0: And Pooh saying, I should think poor old Rabbit is about flooded out by this time. It would have been jolly to talk like this, and really it wasn't much good having anything exciting like floods if you couldn't share them with somebody. For it was rather exciting. The little dry ditches in which Piglet had nosed about so often had become streams. The little streams over which he had splashed were rivers, and the river, between whose steep banks they had played so happily, had sprawled out of its own bed and was taking up so much room everywhere that Piglet was beginning to wonder whether it would be coming into his bed soon.
1: It's a little anxious,
0: he said to himself,
1: to be a very small animal entirely surrounded by water. Christopher Robin and Pooh could escape by climbing trees, and Kanga could escape by jumping, and Rabbit could escape by burrowing, and Owl could escape by flying, and Eeyore could escape by making a loud noise until rescued. And here am I, surrounded by water, and I can't do anything.
0: It went on raining, and every day the water got a little higher, until now it was nearly up to Piglet's window, and still he hadn't done anything.
1: There's Pooh, he thought to himself. Pooh hasn't much brain, but he never comes to any harm. He does silly things, and they turn out right. There's Owl. Owl hasn't exactly got brain, but he knows things. He would know the right thing to do when surrounded by water. There's Rabbit. He hasn't learned in books, but he can always think of a clever plan. There's Kanga. She isn't clever, Kanga isn't. But she would be so anxious about Roo that she would do a good thing to do without thinking about it. And then there's Eeyore. And Eeyore is so miserable anyhow that he wouldn't mind about this. But I wonder what Christopher Robin would do.
0: Then suddenly he remembered a story which Christopher Robin had told him about a man on a desert island who had written something in a bottle and thrown it in the sea. And Piglet thought that if he wrote something in a bottle and threw it in the water, perhaps somebody would come and rescue him. He left the window and began to search his house, all of it that wasn't under water, and at last he found a pencil and a small piece of dry paper and a bottle with a cork to it. And he wrote on one side of the paper, Help Piglet me, and on the other side, It's me, Piglet, help, help. Then he put the paper in the bottle, and he corked the bottle up as tightly as he could, and he leant out of his window as far as he could lean without falling in, and he threw the bottle as far as he could throw. Splash! And in a little while it bobbed up again on the water, and he watched it floating slowly away in the distance until his eyes ached with looking. And sometimes he thought it was the bottle, and sometimes he thought it was just a ripple on the water which he was following. And then suddenly he knew that he would never see it again, and that he had done all that he could do to save himself.
1: So now,
0: he thought,
1: somebody else will have to do something. And I hope they will do it soon, because if they don't, I shall have to swim, which I can't. So I hope they do it soon.
0: And then he gave a very long sigh and said,
1: Oh, I wish Pooh were here. It's so much more friendly with two.
0: When the rain began, Pooh was asleep. It rained and it rained and it rained, and he slept and he slept and he slept. He had had a tiring day. You remember how he discovered the North Pole? Well, he was so proud of this that he asked Christopher Robin if there were any other poles such as a bear of little brain might discover. "There's a South Pole," said Christopher Robin, "and I expect there's an East Pole and a West Pole, though people don't like talking about them." Pooh was very excited when he heard this, and suggested that they should have an expedition to discover the East Pole. But Christopher Robin had thought of something else to do with Kanga. So Pooh went out to discover the East Pole by himself. Whether he discovered it or not, I forget. But he was so tired when he got home that, in the very middle of his supper, after he had been eating for little more than half an hour, he fell fast asleep in his chair and slept and slept and slept. Then suddenly he was dreaming. He was at the East Pole, and it was a very cold pole with the coldest sort of snow and ice all over it. He had found a beehive to sleep in, but there wasn't room for his legs, so he had left them outside. And wild woozles, such as inhabit the East Pole, came and nibbled all the fur off his legs to make nests for their young. And the more they nibbled, the colder his legs got, until suddenly he woke up with a "Ow!" And there he was, sitting in his chair with his feet in the water, and water all round him. He splashed to his door and looked out. "This is serious," said Pooh. "I must have an escape." So he took his largest pot of honey and escaped with it to a broad branch of his tree well above the water, and then he climbed down again and escaped with another pot. And when the whole escape was finished, there was Pooh sitting on his branch, dangling his legs, and there, beside him, were 10 pots of honey. 2 days later, there was Pooh sitting on his branch, dangling his legs, and there, beside him, were 4 pots of honey. 3 days later, there was Pooh sitting on his branch, dangling his legs, and there, beside him, was 1 pot of honey. 4 days later, there was Pooh. And it was on the morning of the 4th day that Piglet's bottle came floating past him, and with one loud cry of "Honey!" Pooh plunged into the water, seized the bottle, and struggled back to his tree again. "Bother," said Pooh as he opened it. "All that wet for nothing. What's that bit of paper doing?" He took it out and looked at it. "It's a missage," he said to himself. "That's what it is. And that letter is a P, and so is that, and so is that. And P means poo. So it's a very important missage to me, and I can't read it. I must find Christopher Robin or Owl or Piglet, one of those clever readers who can read things, and they will tell me what this message means. Only I can't swim. Bother." Then he had an idea, and I think that for a bear of very little brain, it was a good idea. He said to himself, "If a bottle can float, then a jar can float. And if a jar floats, I can sit on the top of it, if it's a very big jar." So he took his biggest jar and corked it up. "All boats have to have a name," he said. "So I shall call mine the Floating Bear." And with these words, he dropped his boat into the water and jumped in after it. For a little while, Pooh and the Floating Bear were uncertain as to which of them was meant to be on the top. But after trying one or two different positions, they settled down with the Floating Bear underneath and Pooh triumphantly astride it, paddling vigorously with his feet. Christopher Robin lived at the very top of the forest. It rained and it rained and it rained, but the water couldn't come up to his house. It was rather jolly to look down into the valleys and see the water all round him, but it rained so hard that he stayed indoors most of the time and thought about things. Every morning he went out with his umbrella and put a stick in the place where the water came up to. And every next morning he went out and couldn't see his stick any more, so he put another stick in the place where the water came up to, and then he walked home again. And each morning he had a shorter way to walk than he had had the morning before. On the morning of the fifth day he saw the water all round him, and knew that for the first time in his life he was on a real island, which was very exciting. It was on this morning that Owl came flying over the water to say,
1: "How do you do?"
0: to his friend Christopher Robin. "I say, Owl," said Christopher Robin, "isn't this fun? I'm on an island."
1: "The atmospheric conditions have been very unfavourable lately,"
0: said Owl. "The what?"
1: "It has been raining,"
0: explained Owl. "Yes," said Christopher Robin, "it has."
1: "The flood level has reached an unprecedented height."
0: "The who?"
1: "There's a lot of water about,"
0: explained Owl. "Yes," said Christopher Robin, "there is."
1: "However, the prospects are rapidly becoming more favourable. At any moment..."
0: "Have you seen Pooh?"
1: "No. At any moment..."
0: "I hope he's all right," said Christopher Robin. "I've been wondering about him. I expect Piglet's with him. Do you think they're all right, Owl?"
1: "I expect so. You see, at any moment..."
0: "Oh, do go and see Owl, because Pooh hasn't got very much brain, and he might do something silly, and I do love him so, Owl. Do you see, Owl?"
1: "That's all right," said Owl. "I'll go. Back directly."
0: And he flew off. In a little while, he was back again.
1: "Pooh isn't there,"
0: he said. "Not there?"
1: "He's been there. He's been sitting on a branch of his tree outside his house with 9 pots of honey. But he isn't there now."
0: "Oh, Pooh," said Christopher Robin, "where are you?"
2: "Here I am,"
0: said a growly voice behind him. "Pooh!" They rushed into each other's arms. "How did you get here, Pooh?" asked Christopher Robin, when he was ready to talk again.
2: "On my boat," said Pooh proudly. "I had a very important message sent me in a bottle, and owing to having got some water in my eyes, I couldn't read it, so I brought it to you. On my boat."
0: With these proud words, he gave Christopher Robin the message.
3: "But it's from Piglet," cried Christopher Robin when he'd read it.
2: "Isn't there anything about Pooh in it?"
0: asked Bear, looking over his shoulder. Christopher Robin read the message aloud.
2: "Oh, are those peas Piglet's? I thought they were Pooh's."
3: "We must rescue him at once. I thought he was with you, Pooh.
0: Owl, could you rescue him on your back?"
1: I don't think so,"
0: said Owl after grave thought.
1: "It is doubtful if the necessary dorsal muscles..."
0: "Then would you fly to him at once and say that rescue is coming? And Pooh and I will think of a rescue and come as quick as ever we can. Oh, don't talk, Owl. Go on quick." And still thinking of something to say, Owl flew off.
3: "Now then, Pooh," said Christopher Robin, "where's your boat?"
2: "I ought to say," explained Pooh as they walked down to the shore of the island, "that it isn't just an ordinary sort of boat. Sometimes it's a boat, and sometimes it's more of an accident. It all depends."
0: "Depends on what?"
2: "On whether I'm on the top of it or underneath it."
0: "Oh, well, where is it?"
2: "There,"
0: said Pooh, pointing proudly to the floating bear. It wasn't what Christopher Robin expected, and the more he looked at it, the more he thought what a brave and clever bear Pooh was. And the more Christopher Robin thought this, the more Pooh looked modestly down his nose and tried to pretend he wasn't.
3: "But it's too small for two of us," said Christopher Robin sadly.
2: "Three of us with Piglet."
3: "Well, that makes it smaller still. Oh, Pooh Bear, what shall we do?"
0: And then this bear, Pooh Bear, Winnie the Pooh, F.O.P., friend of Piglet's, R.C., rabbit's companion, P.D., pole discoverer, E.C. and T.F., Eeyore's comforter and tail finder, in fact, Pooh himself, said something so clever that Christopher Robin could only look at him with his mouth open and eyes staring, wondering if this was really the Bear of Very Little Brain whom he had known and loved so long.
4: "We might go in your umbrella,"
0: said Pooh.
4: "Huh?" "We might go in your umbrella,"
0: said Pooh.
4: "Huh?" "We might go in your umbrella,"
0: said Pooh.
4: "Huh?"
0: For suddenly Christopher Robin saw that they might. He opened his umbrella and put it point downwards in the water. It floated but wobbled. Pooh got in. He was just beginning to say that it was all right now, when he found that it wasn't. So after a short drink, which he didn't really want, he waded back to Christopher Robin. Then they both got in together, and it wobbled no longer. "I shall call this boat the Brain of Pooh," said Christopher Robin. And the Brain of Pooh set sail forthwith in a southwesterly direction, revolving gracefully. You can imagine Piglet's joy when at last the ship came in sight of him. In after years he liked to think that he had been in very great danger during the terrible flood. But the only danger he'd really been in was in the last half hour of his imprisonment, when Owl, who had just flown up, sat on a branch of his tree to comfort him, and told him a very long story about an aunt who had once laid a seagull's egg by mistake, and the story went on and on, rather like this sentence, until Piglet, who was listening out of his window without much hope, went to sleep quietly and naturally, slipping slowly out of the window towards the water until he was only hanging on by his toes, at which moment, luckily, a sudden loud squawk from Owl, which was really part of the story, being what his aunt said, woke the piglet up, and just gave him time to jerk himself back into safety and say,
1: "How interesting. And did she?"
0: When, well, you can imagine his joy when at last he saw the good ship Brain of Pooh, Captain C. Robin, First Mate P. Bear, coming over the sea to rescue him. And as that is really the end of the story, and I am very tired after that last sentence, I think I shall stop there.

The Old Sailor. There was once an old sailor my grandfather knew who had so many things which he wanted to do that whenever he thought it was time to begin, he couldn't because of the state he was in. He was shipwrecked and lived on an island for weeks, and he wanted a hat and he wanted some breeks, and he wanted some nets or a line and some hooks for the turtles and things which you read of in books. And thinking of this, he remembered a thing which he wanted for water, and that was a spring, and he thought that to talk to he'd look for and keep, if he found it, a goat or some chickens and sheep. Then, because of the weather, he wanted a hut with a door to come in by, which opened and shut, with a jerk which was useful if snakes were about, and a very strong lock to keep savages out. He began on the fish hooks, and when he'd begun, he decided he couldn't because of the sun. So he knew what he ought to begin with, and that was to find or to make a large sun-stopping hat. He was making the hat with some leaves from a tree when he thought, "I'm as hot as a body can be, and I've nothing to take for my terrible thirst, so I'll look for a spring, and I'll look for it first." Then he thought as he started, "Oh dear and oh dear, I'll be lonely tomorrow with nobody here." So he made in his notebook a couple of notes, "I must first find some chickens," and, "No, I mean goats." He had just seen a goat, which he knew by the shape, when he thought, "But I must have a boat for escape. But a boat means a sail, which means needles and thread. So I'd better sit down and make needles instead." He began on a needle, but thought as he worked that if this was an island where savages lurked, sitting safe in his hut he'd have nothing to fear, whereas now they might suddenly breathe in his ear. So he thought of his hut, and he thought of his boat, and his hat and his breeks, and his chickens and goat, and the hooks for his food, and the spring for his thirst. But he never could think which he ought to do first. And so in the end he did nothing at all, but basked on the shingle wrapped up in a shawl. And I think it was dreadful the way he behaved. He did nothing but basking until he was saved. Solitude. I have a house where I go when there's too many people. I have a house where I go when no one can be. I have a house where I go when nobody ever says no. When no one says anything, so there is no one but me. The Dormouse and the Doctor. There once was a dormouse who lived in a bed of delphiniums blue and geraniums red, and all the day long he'd a wonderful view of geraniums red and delphiniums blue. A doctor came hurrying round and he said, "Tut, tut, I am sorry to find you in bed. Just say 99 while I look at your chest. Don't you find that chrysanthemums answer the best?" The dormouse looked round at the view and replied, when he'd said 99, that he'd tried, and much the most answering things that he knew were geraniums red and delphiniums blue. The doctor stood frowning and shaking his head, and he took up his shiny silk hat as he said, "What the patient requires is a change," and he went to see some chrysanthemum people in Kent. The dormouse lay there, and he gazed at the view of geraniums red and delphiniums blue. And he knew there was nothing he wanted instead of delphiniums blue and geraniums red. The doctor came back, and to show what he meant, he had brought some chrysanthemum cuttings from Kent. "Now these," he remarked, "give a much better view than geraniums red and delphiniums blue." They took out their spades, and they dug up the bed of delphiniums blue and geraniums red, and they planted chrysanthemums, yellow and white. "And now," said the doctor, "we'll soon have you right." The dormouse looked out, and he said with a sigh, "I suppose all these people know better than I. It was silly, perhaps, but I did like the view of geraniums red and delphiniums blue." The doctor came round and examined his chest and ordered him nourishment, tonics, and rest. "How very effective," he said as he shook the thermometer, "all these chrysanthemums look." The dormouse turned over to shut out the sight of the endless chrysanthemums, yellow and white. How lovely, he thought, to be back in a bed of delphiniums blue and geraniums red. The doctor said, "Tut, it's another attack,"
and ordered him milk and massage of the back and freedom from worry and drives in a car, and murmured, "How sweet your chrysanthemums are!" The Dormouse lay there, with his paws to his eyes, and imagined himself such a pleasant surprise. I'll pretend the chrysanthemums turn to a bed of delphiniums blue and geraniums red. The doctor next morning was rubbing his hands and saying, "There's nobody quite understands these cases as I do. The cure has begun. How fresh your chrysanthemums look in the sun." The Dormouse lay happy. His eyes were so tight, he could see no chrysanthemums, yellow or white, and all that he felt at the back of his head were delphiniums blue and geraniums red. And that is the reason, Aunt Emily said, if a Dormouse gets in a chrysanthemum bed, you will find, so Aunt Emily says, that he lies fast asleep on his front, with his paws to his eyes.

0: Brownie. In a corner of the bedroom is a great big curtain. Someone lives behind it, but I don't know who. I think it is a brownie, but I'm not quite certain. Nanny isn't certain, too. I looked behind the curtain, but he went so quickly. Brownies never wait to say, "How do you do?" They wriggle off at once because they're all so tickly. Nanny says they're tickly, too. Come out with me. There's sun on the river and sun on the hill. You can hear the sea if you stand quite still. There's 8 new puppies at Roundabout Farm, and I saw an old sailor with only one arm. But everyone says, "Run along!" Run along, run along. All of them say, "Run along, I'm as busy as can be." Everyone says, "Run along, there's a little darling." If I'm a little darling, why don't they run with me? There's wind on the river and wind on the hill. There's a dark dead water wheel under the mill. I saw a fly which had just been drowned, and I know where a rabbit goes into the ground. But everyone says, "Run along!" Run along, run along. All of them say, "Yes, dear." And never notice me. Everyone says, "Run along, there's a little darling." If I'm a little darling, why don't they come and see?
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0: 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Latest stats and photos of your unknown favorites. Cooley, Barrows, Casey.
1: The outlook wasn't brilliant for the Mudville Nine that day. The score stood 4-2, with but one inning left to play.
2: Now batting, number 10, the left fielder, Cooley.
1: And so, when Cooney died at first...
2: Now batting, number 12, the first baseman, Barrows!
1: And Barrows did the same. A sickly silence fell upon the patrons of the game. A straggling few got up to go in deep despair. The rest clung to that hope which springs eternal in the human breast.

they thought. If only Casey could but get a whack at that, we'd put up even money now with Casey at the bat. But Flynn preceded Casey, as did also Jimmy Blake, and the former was a pudding, and the latter was a fake. So upon that stricken multitude, grim melancholy sat, for there seemed but little chance of Casey's getting to the bat. But Flynn let fly a single to the wonderment of all. And Blake, the much despised, tore the cover off the ball. And when the dust had lifted and they saw what had occurred, there was Jimmy safe on second and Flynn a hugging third. Then from the gladdened multitude went up a joyous yell. It bounded from the mountaintop and rattled in the dell. It struck upon the hillside and recoiled upon the flat, for Casey, mighty Casey, was advancing to the

0: There was ease in Casey's manner as he stepped into his place. There was pride in Casey's bearing and a smile on Casey's face. And when, responding to the cheers, he lightly doffed his hat, no stranger in the crowd could doubt 'twas Casey at the bat. 10,000 eyes were on him as he rubbed his hands with dirt. 5,000 tongues applauded when he wiped them on his shirt. Then, while the writhing pitcher ground the ball into his hip, defiance gleamed in Casey's eye. A sneer curled Casey's lip. And now, the leather-covered sphere came hurtling through the air, and Casey stood a-watching it in haughty grandeur there. Close by the sturdy batsman, the ball unheeded sped. "That ain't my style," said Casey.
1: "Strike one!"
0: the umpire said. From the benches, black with people, there went up a muffled roar, like the beating of the storm waves on a stern and distant shore.
2: "Kill him! Kill the umpire!"
0: shouted someone from the stand. And it's likely they'd have killed him had not Casey raised his hand. With a smile of Christian charity, great Casey's visage shone. He stilled the rising tumult. He bade the game go on. He signaled to the pitcher, and once more the spheroid flew. But Casey still ignored it, and the umpire said,
1: "Strike two!"
0: "Fraud!" cried the maddened thousands, and the echo answered, "Fraud!" But one scornful look from Casey, and the audience was awed. They saw his face grow stern and cold. They saw his muscles strain. And they knew that Casey wouldn't let that ball go by again. The sneer is gone from Casey's lip. His teeth are clenched in hate. He pounds with cruel violence his bat upon the plate. And now the pitcher holds the ball. And now he lets it go. And now the air is shattered by the force of Casey's blow.

Oh, somewhere in this favored land, the sun is shining bright. The band is playing somewhere, and somewhere hearts are light. And somewhere men are laughing, and somewhere children shout. But there is no joy in Mudville. Mighty Casey has struck out.

The author of Casey at the Bat was not a famous poet like Robert Frost or Walt Whitman. The author of Casey at the Bat was a young newspaper columnist by the name of Ernest Lawrence Thayer. Now, you can probably guess that Ernest Lawrence Thayer was an American, but can you guess how old the poem itself is? Can you tell whether it was written yesterday or last year or when your dad and mom were young? Or even when your grandparents were young? Actually, the poem is even older than that. Casey at the Bat was written in 1888, well over 100 years ago. But how did Casey at the Bat become one of America's best-known poems, if the author wasn't a poet and wasn't even famous? Well, that is a long story. Would you like to hear about it? Good. I thought so.

that still exists on the Harvard campus today. While there, he met many interesting people, among them William Randolph Hearst, who one day would become a great newspaper owner and publisher. Hearst did not remain at Harvard to graduate. Instead, the young Hearst was given the great responsibility of running the San Francisco Examiner, a newspaper then owned by his father. Thayer stayed on at Harvard to graduate and then traveled to Europe. He settled in Paris to brush up on his French. Then, in 1886, Hearst sent a cable to his college pal in Paris. Would Thayer come to San Francisco and write a humor column for the Examiner's Sunday supplement? Much to the disappointment of his father, who wanted Thayer to help him with the family woolen mills, Ernest accepted Hearst's offer and began writing for the paper later that year. After a year and a half, ill health overcame Thayer, and he moved back east to Massachusetts, but he continued writing for the Examiner. Then, on June 3, 1888, Thayer sent one last piece to the paper. It was Casey at the Bat. Casey might have passed unnoticed were it not for a rising young comedian and singer, William DeWolf Hopper, who was appearing at a Broadway theater in New York. At dinner one evening, sitting in a restaurant with a friend, Hopper moaned, "I have two baseball teams coming to the theater as guests of the management tonight. How on earth will I ever keep them awake?" His friend removed a dog-eared newspaper clipping from his wallet and handed it to the up-and-coming actor. It was Casey. Hopper memorized it on the spot and that night performed the poem before the audience of baseball players. The poem was such a success that Hopper made it a permanent part of his program. Hopper himself reckoned that he had performed the piece over 10,000 times, and by 1900, almost everyone in America had heard or read the poem. As realistic as the tale may seem, Thayer always maintained that he had made up the entire story because of his love for college baseball. "The poem," said Thayer, "has no basis in fact." What do we find so appealing about Casey? He is boastful, he swaggers, he has an air of confidence so outrageous that it leads to his downfall. But there is an heroic air to Casey, and every time we read the poem, we hope that perhaps this time, just this one time, Casey will hit the home run that will win the game. Now, would you like to have some fun? Stand up, get ready to march. Here's your tempo. Here we go.

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Well, it can. Let me show you how. Here is a song called In a Cabin in a Wood, which you may already know. If you do, sing along with us.

Now, if you listen to the words, they are very dramatic. The rabbit is running for his life, desperately looking for a place to hide. If he can't find one, he will be turned into rabbit stew. Fortunately, a little man standing by his window sees the rabbit being chased by the hunters. He answers the knock on his cabin door and saves the rabbit's life. Pretty dramatic stuff, if you ask me. But is there any drama in the music? Listen.

if you said no, you were absolutely right. So I decided to write a composition that would describe the story in music. I call it The Flight of the Rabbit. If you listen carefully, you first hear the tranquil forest scene. Listen to the flutes. They are the birds singing happily in the trees. Composers often use flutes to imitate birds.

Do you hear the cuckoo played by an oboe? This peaceful scene is broken by the rabbit, who first sticks his nose out of the underbrush. Listen for the piccolo. The rabbit is sticking his nose out of the underbrush, seeing whether he can make his dash for freedom. Then the rabbit breaks into the open field, frantic with fear. The hunters are riding in hot pursuit. The hunters are shooting as they ride. A horn player is performing the traditional hunting call. The rabbit knocks on the door of the kindly little man, who lets him in. Then I use the tune "Come, Little Rabbit, Come Inside" to show you where we are in the story. The hunters ride past the house and disappear into the distance, which you can hear as the orchestra gets softer and softer.

We know that the rabbit is safe, giving us our peaceful ending. Here is a complete story in music, without a narrator, and in less than 2 minutes.

Now, let's return to Casey at the bat. You have already heard the Casey March, played by a symphony orchestra and by a concert band. But it can even be played in the Suzuki style. Listen to this group of very young violin students, and then I'll be back to tell you how I composed Casey.

I composed Casey at the Bat as a theater piece for orchestra and narrator. The musicians are asked to perform the roles of the umpire and the crowd, and vendors selling popcorn, hot dogs, soda and beer, and programs, as well as play the music. When the ball is hit, a percussionist strikes the woodblock with a wooden mallet, and when the batter is out, a disappointed "Oh!" comes from the Mudville fans. The whole piece is based on the Casey March. When things are going well for the team, the march sounds like this.

But when things are going badly for the Mudville Nine, the theme slows down to take on a despondent feel, a sadness which reflects the impending doom.

When Casey steps up to the plate, it takes on a jazzy style in the clarinet and bassoon, reflecting the bragging swagger and overconfidence of the great slugger.

When he quiets the outraged fans by raising his hand, the theme takes on the character of a Salvation Army band, that fine organization which provides for the poor. Many of their members play brass instruments in ensembles on the streets, especially at Christmas time.

In addition, there is the well-known trumpet call, which, at least in United States sporting events, urges one's favorite team on to victory. But when this urging brings poor results, listen to what happens to the fanfare. Now that you know a little more about the music, I invite you to listen to Casey at the Bat once again and see how much more of the story you can hear in the music.

0: 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Cooley, Barrows, Casey.
1: The outlook wasn't brilliant for the Mudville Nine that day. The score stood 4-2, with but one inning left to play.
2: Now batting, number 10, the left fielder, Cooley.
1: And so, when Cooney died at first.
2: Now batting, number 12, the first baseman, Barrows.
1: And Barrows did the same. A sickly silence fell upon the patrons of the game. A straggling few got up to go in deep despair. The rest clung to that hope which springs eternal in the human breast.

they thought. If only Casey could but get a whack at that, we'd put up even money now with Casey at the bat. But Flynn preceded Casey, as did also Jimmy Blake, and the former was a pudding, and the latter was a fake. So upon that stricken multitude, grim melancholy sat, for there seemed but little chance of Casey's getting to the bat. But Flynn let fly a single to the wonderment of all. And Blake, the much despised, tore the cover off the ball. And when the dust had lifted and they saw what had occurred, there was Jimmy safe on second and Flynn a hugging third. Then from the gladdened multitude went up a joyous yell. It bounded from the mountaintop and rattled in the dell. It struck upon the hillside and recoiled upon the flat, for Casey, mighty Casey, was advancing to the bat.

0: There was ease in Casey's manner as he stepped into his place. There was pride in Casey's bearing and a smile on Casey's face. And when, responding to the cheers, he lightly doffed his hat, no stranger in the crowd could doubt 'twas Casey at the bat. 10,000 eyes were on him as he rubbed his hands with dirt. 5,000 tongues applauded when he wiped them on his shirt. Then, while the writhing pitcher ground the ball into his hip, defiance gleamed in Casey's eye. A sneer curled Casey's lip. And now, the leather-covered spear came hurtling through the air, and Casey stood a-watching it in haughty grandeur there. Close by the sturdy batsman, the ball unheeded sped. "That ain't my style," said Casey.
1: "Strike one!"
0: the umpire said. From the benches black with people, there went up a muffled roar, like the beating of the storm waves on a stern and distant shore.
2: "Kill him! Kill the umpire!"
0: shouted someone from the stand, and it's likely they'd have killed him had not Casey raised his hand. With a smile of Christian charity, great Casey's visage shone. He stilled the rising tumult. He bade the game go on. He signaled to the pitcher, and once more the spheroid flew. But Casey still ignored it, and the umpire said,
1: "Strike two!"
0: "Fraud!" cried the maddened thousands, and the echo answered, "Fraud!" But one scornful look from Casey, and the audience was awed. They saw his face grow stern and cold. They saw his muscles strain, and they knew that Casey wouldn't let that ball go by again. The sneer is gone from Casey's lip. His teeth are clenched in hate. He pounds with cruel violence his bat upon the plate. And now the pitcher holds the ball. And now he lets it go. And now the air is shattered by the force of Casey's blow. Oh, somewhere in this favored land, the sun is shining bright. The band is playing somewhere, and somewhere hearts are light. And somewhere men are laughing, and somewhere children shout. But there is no joy in Mottville. Mighty Casey has struck out.

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4: 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Raspberry jelly is perfectly red. Our painting is done, except for the sun. 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

That was a Slavonic dance. I'm Sarah, and this is the International Children's Arts Network. ICANN. You've made it to a dance break. Today we're going to be talking about dances from all around the world, starting in Europe. Europe is made out of 44 countries. Slovenia is located in Eastern Europe. It shares its borders with Croatia, Austria, Italy, and Hungary. This next piece of music is a Hungarian dance written by a German composer named Johannes Brahms. In Hungary, a long time ago, men would dance with boots that go up to their knees while women dance with red boots and big flouncy skirts that swayed as they moved around. You'll notice Hungarian dances to be full of energy. Coming up is the Hungarian dance from Swan Lake. Right now is Hungarian dance number 5, written by German composer Johannes Brahms.

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1: This is a ballet.

That was a Hungarian dance from the ballet Swan Lake. Up next is another ballet called The Nutcracker. Traditionally, The Nutcracker is performed during the holiday season. This piece of music is known as the Russian dance. It's the part in the ballet when dancers kick up their knees extremely high and kick in the air. There's another ballet that also has a Russian dance. It's called Petrushka. Petrushka is about a puppet, similar to Pinocchio. In this ballet, Petrushka no longer needs his strings and is able to freely dance about. Here are two Russian dances.

That was a variation on a Russian dance. Earlier, we heard two ballets. We heard the Nutcracker and Petrushka, a Russian dance. This next piece of music is from an opera called William Tell. It's about a boy who stands by a tree with an apple on his head. Mean men have told his father, William Tell, to shoot an arrow through the apple. If William refuses, the father and son will both be harmed. William does what any father would do and shoots his arrow right at the boy. Luckily, it lands right through an apple. I can imagine horses galloping to this piece of music.

That was the William Tell Overture, a piece of music that reminds me of galloping. This next piece of music comes from the United States. It's by American composer Aaron Copland. It's called Hoedown from Rodeo. A rodeo is a competition for cowboys and cowgirls to show how good they are. You better believe they're shouting, "Yeehaw!"

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4: 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Yellow elephant in the jungle sun, in the day's yellow heat, trumpeting her song and galumphing along. Oh, I think no other animal can, I know a mosquito can't, glow in the jungle sun like a wild-eared yellow elephant. Yellow Elephant, a poem by Julie Larios on ICANN, a radio station for kids.

0: That was a purple elephant. Coming up is Dr. Seuss's Gertrude McFuzz. Let's use all the colors in our crayon box to draw the colors of the wind.
1: You think I'm an ignorant savage, and you've been so many places.

Morning on the Ranch. The Red Pony, inspired by my friend Oliver's favorite color, red. It's time to grab your art supplies, because it's art time on ICANN, the International Children's Arts Network. Today we're going to be talking about color and inspiration. Dr. Seuss is one of the most creative authors of all time. He's imagined up characters like the Lorax, the Cat in the Hat, and Gertrude McFuzz. That's coming up later. Let's think about a real-life character that can change its color of its skin. This is a lizard known as a chameleon. What would your chameleon look like?

0: How's your masterpiece coming along? 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
0: Now is the moment you've been waiting for. It's Dr. Seuss's Gertrude McFuzz, read by my friend John.
2: Gertrude McFuzz.
3: There once was a girl bird named Gertrude McFuzz, and she had the smallest plain tail ever was. One droopy droop feather, that's all that she had. And oh, that one feather made Gertrude so sad. For there was another young bird that she knew, a fancy young birdie named Lalalilu. And instead of one feather behind, she had two. Poor Gertrude, whenever she happened to spy Miss Lalalilu flying by in the sky, she got very jealous. She frowned and she pouted. Then one day she got awfully mad and she shouted, "This just isn't fair. I have one, she has two. I must have a tail just like Lalalilu." So she flew to her uncle, a doctor named Dake, whose office was high in a tree by the lake. And she cried, "Uncle Doctor, oh please, do you know of some kind of a pill that will make my tail grow?"
4: "Tut, tut," said the doctor, "such talk, how absurd. Your tail is just right for your kind of bird."
3: Then Gertrude had tantrums. She raised such a din that finally her uncle, the doctor, gave in. And he told her just where she could find such a pill, on a pillberry vine on the top of the hill.
4: "Oh, thank you," chirped Gertrude McFuzz, and she flew right straight to the hill where the pillberry grew.
3: Yes, there was the vine, and as soon as she saw it, she plucked off a berry. She started to gnaw it. It tasted just awful, almost made her sick. But she wanted that tail, so she swallowed it quick. Then she felt something happen. She felt a small twitch, as if she'd been tapped down behind by a switch. And Gertrude looked round, and she cheered. It was true. Two feathers, exactly like Lalalilu. Then she got an idea. "Now I know what I'll do. I'll grow a tail better than Lalalilu. These pills that grow feathers are working just fine." So she nibbled another one off of the vine. She felt a new twitch, and then Gertrude yelled, "Whee! Miss Lala has only just two. I have three. When Lalalilu sees this beautiful stuff, she'll fall right down flat on her face, sure enough. I'll show her who's pretty. I certainly will. Why, I'll make my tail even prettier still." She snatched at those berries that grew on that vine. She gobbled down 4, 5, 6, 7, 8, 9. And she didn't stop eating, young Gertrude McFuzz, till she'd eaten 3 dozen. That's all that there was. Then the feathers popped out with a zang, with a zing. They blossomed like flowers that bloom in the spring, all fit for a queen. What a sight to behold! They sparkled like diamonds and gumdrops and gold, like silk, like spaghetti, like satin, like lace. They burst out like rockets all over the place. They waved in the air and they swished in the breeze. And some were as long as the branches of trees. And still they kept growing. They popped and they popped until long about sundown, when finally they stopped. "And now," giggled Gertrude, "the next thing to do is to fly right straight home and show Lalalilu. And when Lala sees these, why, her face will get red, and she'll let out a scream, and she'll fall right down dead."
4: Then she spread out her wings to take off from the ground. But with all of those feathers, she weighed 90 pound. She yanked and she pulled and she let out a squawk. But that bird couldn't fly, couldn't run, couldn't walk. And all through that night, she was stuck on that hill. And Gertrude McFuzz might be stuck up there still if her good Uncle Dake hadn't heard the girl yelp. He rushed to her rescue and brought along help. To lift Gertrude up almost broke all their beaks. And to fly her back home, it took almost 2 weeks. And then it took almost another week more to pull out those feathers. My, Gertrude was sore. And finally, when all of the pulling was done, Gertrude behind her again had just one. That one little feather she had as a starter. But now that's enough. Because now she is smarter.
0: That was Dr. Seuss's Gertrude McFuzz, told to us by my friend John. Stories can be told in many different ways. You can see something on stage as a theater piece, in a movie, in a book, or told to you right here on ICANN. Dr. Seuss's Gertrude McFuzz has been turned into an opera. An opera is a form of theater which music is the leading role. This is what Dr. Seuss's Gertrude McFuzz sounds like in operatic form.

That was Dr. Seuss's Gertrude McFuzz in musical form. This is Art Time on ICANN. I'm Sarah. Sometimes when I'm trying to draw something, I can't think of what I want to create. Why don't you draw a funny face? Here's some music to inspire you.

0: A Mr. Smythe met a Mr. Jones on the avenue one day.
1: These strange Americans do talk in a most peculiar way.
0: They both were solid citizens, they both had been around.
1: And as they spoke, you clearly saw their feet were on the ground.
0: Hello.
2: How are you?
0: How's the folks?
2: What's new?
0: I'm great.
2: That's good.
0: Ha ha.
2: Not good.
0: Well, well.
2: What say?
0: How you been?
2: Nice day.
0: How's tricks?
2: What's new?
0: That's fine.
2: How are you?
1: Nice weather we are having, but it gives me such a pain. I've taken my umbrella, so of course it doesn't rain.
0: Hi ho.
2: That's life.
0: What's new?
2: How's the wife?
0: Got to run.
2: Oh, man.
0: Ta ta.
2: Hello.
0: Goodbye. 10 years went quickly by for both these substantial men,
1: and then it happened that one day they chanced to meet again. That they had both developed in 10 years, there was no doubt, and so of course they had an awful lot to talk about.
0: Hello.
2: How are you?
0: How's the folks?
2: What's new?
0: I'm great.
2: That's good.
0: Ha ha.
2: Not good.
0: Well, well.
2: What say?
0: How you been?
2: Nice day.
0: How's tricks?
2: What's new?
0: That's fine.
2: How are you?
1: I'm sure I know your face, but I just can't recall your name. Well, how you been, old boy? You're looking just about the same.
0: Hi ho.
2: That's life.
0: What's new?
2: How's the wife?
0: Got to run.
2: Oh, man.
0: Ta ta.
2: Hello.
0: Goodbye.
1: Before they met again, some 20 years they had to wait. This time it happened up above inside St. Peter's Gate. A harp one was carrying and both were wearing wings. And this is what they said as they were strumming on the strings.
3: Hello.
2: How are you?
3: How's the folks?
2: What's new?
3: I'm great.
2: That's good.
3: Ha ha.
2: That's good.
3: Well, well.
2: What's the say?
3: How you been?
2: Nice thing.
3: How's tricks?
2: What's new?
3: That's fine.
2: How are you?
3: You've grown a little stouter since I saw you last, I think. You must come over someday and we'll have a little drink. I ho.
2: That's life.
3: What's new?
2: How's the bike?
3: Got to run.
2: Oh, my.
3: That's our other goodbye.
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Hey everyone, you're listening to ICANN, the International Children's Arts Network. I'm Marty Coldwater, and this is Screenshot, where we feature the best of video game, movie, and television soundtracks. Coming up, we have music to the video game Smile For Me, but we're going to start with some tracks from the animated movie Migration. In this movie, a family of ducks decide to take a vacation and migrate, or fly south, to get away from the winter and have a sunny vacation. And of course, things don't go the way they want, but they still find a way to have a great vacation. The score for this movie, by John Powell, mixes adventure with comedy. And you'll hear orchestral sounds along with solo instruments, which tell the tale of this movie. We're going to hear three tracks: Open Your Eyes, Uncle Dan, and Let's Fly.

full of laughs and adventure. That was music from the animated movie Migration. This is Screenshot here on ICANN. I'm Marty Coldwater. We're going to end the show with music from the point-and-click adventure video game Smile for Me. In this game, you find yourself in an abstract world where nothing is what it seems, and it's up to you to help out your friends and solve mysteries of this strange world. The music for the game by Lucas Sarr is a mix of folky tunes and electronic soundscapes. It's both strange and comforting all at the same time. We're going to hear two tracks, Home in the West and The Apartments.

the fantastical sounds of the video game Smile for Me. You heard two tracks, Home in the West and The Apartments. I hope you liked that music. It was a lot of fun. Thanks for listening to Screenshot here on ICANN, the International Children's Arts Network. I'm Marty Coldwater. If you enjoyed this program, we'd love to hear from you. 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

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They don't get cold, they don't get drowned. 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

That was a waltz in A flat. A waltz is done in triple time. That's 1, 2, 3, 1, 2, 3, 1, 2, 3. Coming up is From the Top, a program highlighting young musicians. But right now, let's listen to one more piece of music. This is from Inside Out.

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0: Welcome to From the Top, where outstanding young musicians come to play. You just heard 17-year-old violinist Anthony Dorsey perform Summerland from the Three Visions Suite by William Grant Still. I'm your host, pianist Peter Dugan, and that was me joining Anthony at the piano. We're coming to you today from Cincinnati, Ohio, a great place for young musicians, home to so many wonderful music institutions, including the Cincinnati Symphony Youth Orchestra, the Cincinnati Conservatory of Music, and the Chamber Music Connection in Columbus. Cincinnati is putting on a great show for us today. Now let's meet our first musician, 17-year-old Anthony Dorsey, who opened our program a moment ago. He's a Jack Kent Cook young artist, and he's here with me right now. Hey, Anthony, welcome to the program.
1: This is amazing. Thank you.
0: What a beautiful performance of Summerland. I loved playing it with you. You bring such a beautiful tone to every note you play. It's gorgeous.
1: Thank you.
0: It's a picture of paradise. Yeah. This show is featuring all young musicians from Ohio, and yet you, our first performer, are not a native Ohioan. Where were you from originally?
1: I was born in Tampa, Florida.
0: And when did you come to Ohio?
1: 2015, 9 years old.
0: What was that transition like, and when did Cincinnati really start to feel like home to you?
1: The first year here, it was very cold, and it was hard to fit in and find music. It was year 2, 3 where I found the Starling family, and I actually had a master class with Professor Sossman's house. And so after he invited me to his program, I kind of felt like home.
0: So you're talking about Kurt Sossmanhaus, one of the great violin pedagogues in the area.
1: Yeah.
0: It's amazing that music and a mentor or a teacher like that really can provide that stability to make you feel like you belong. And that's great that you had that. You also threw yourself into choir, from what I heard. And tell me a little bit about all that.
1: Yeah. So I've been doing choir even back in Florida. So probably more than 5, 6 years. I joined a choir in the church I'm a part of all through junior high. And then in high school, I joined the varsity choir.
0: I love that. Varsity choir. We need to mix the varsity and match choir. The sports terms. Yeah. Yeah, that's great.
1: We do a lot of concerts and we collaborate with a lot of great schools and programs.
0: So who do you live with at home?
1: I live with my mom and dad and then my younger brother, Aaron.
0: Right. And you also have an older brother. He's an alum of From the Top, Daniel Dorsey.
1: Yeah.
0: Anthony, you seem so at ease. Have your nerves ever gotten the better of you?
1: Yeah. So when I was 7, I was playing at one of my brother's graduations. I just started music like 2 years before. I was supposed to play something really easy, like Humoresque, but once they introduced me, I couldn't go up. Fear like really overcame me.
0: Yeah.
1: It felt really horrible that I like let my brother down, but my parents were comforting me and telling me it was fine. One of my other brother's graduations, like a year later, I redeemed myself and played the same thing. And
0: nice.
1: I just overcame myself and I was like, this is amazing. I love playing in front of people.
0: Well, you showed up here. You nailed it at From the Top. It was just a beautiful performance.
1: Yeah. Thank you.
0: I have to congratulate you. You are one of our Jack Kent Cook young artists.
1: Thank you.
0: We are just so honored to be able to help support you and proud of you and excited for what the future holds. Good luck on your senior year.
1: Thank you.
0: Anthony Dorsey, 17 years old from Cincinnati, Ohio. And our next young musician is 14-year-old guitarist Beckett Cerrone from Cincinnati. Beckett, welcome to the show.
2: Thank you.
0: You're going to perform a piece that is very special. Tell me a little bit about it.
2: So this piece, Destino, was written for me by Carlos Bedoya.
0: This piece was written for you specifically. I mean, the sheet music says your name on it.
2: Yeah, it's really wonderful. I'm very thankful for him.
0: Well, whenever you're ready, Beckett, you can take this piece from the top.
2: All right.

0: Becket Cerrone, 14 years old, performed De Esquina a Esquina by Carlos Bedoya. Becket is from Cincinnati, Ohio, where we are right now. Man, you played that piece so beautifully. It's like it was written for you. Oh, wait, it was.
1: Thank you.
0: You really transported me to Colombia with that. And what a great opportunity from the Guitar Foundation of America.
1: Yeah, I got into the GFA mentorship program. And so I was given a mentor, Carlos Bedoya, and he's Colombian. I love Colombian music. He's a fantastic guy. He talks about how this piece, it's inspired from his childhood, how like around Christmas time, he would go down the neighborhood from corner to corner, which is what it means in English, de esquina a esquina. Mm-hmm. And you'd hear music, there'd be parties, dancing, and he'd meet all of his friends. That's what inspired him to write the piece.
0: Talk to me a little bit about your connection to your culture.
1: My dad's side of the family is Colombian. And whenever I'd go to their house back in Massachusetts, they'd always have Colombian music playing, always Colombian food. We'd always see all of our cousins, like huge family.
0: That's great. And so cool that now you have that connection through your own music making. Mm-hmm.
1: Yeah.
0: Well, I know you're a big fan of South American music in general. The piece you just played is this sort of cumbia style. This is music that's maybe not even what we think of as traditional concert hall music, but mm-hmm. it's more like social music or festive music.
1: Yeah, I like that music a lot because it's kind of like you have people dancing and you're in the background. You're not the main thing, but you're still playing and you're still very important. And oftentimes I'll go and perform around in Ohio. Like I'll go to the Nature Center and just play. People walk by and they'll stop and listen, but it's not a huge thing. I love playing like that.
0: You were exposed to this kind of playing outside of the concert hall even from a young age, right?
1: Yeah, I started guitar when I was 5. And there was a huge Suzuki studio, probably like 20 or 30 guitarists under this one teacher, Davis Lockie. He was so fun. Everyone like learned the same sort of pieces because they're all the Suzuki books, so everyone could play together. And so he'd have all these kids go to different places like coffee shops. We went to One World Trade. We played in Carnegie Hall with Andrew York.
0: That's so great. You're someone for whom music is all about sharing in the community. Frankly, I think we need more of that.
1: Yeah, I'm so grateful for him because he like opened it up for me. I think what's special about classical guitar is you can play a song so many different ways. There's so much musicality. You can play and it'll be different from the next person playing it. And so you can just be yourself.
0: You certainly did that today, Becket. Thank you so much for spending some time with us. You know, I hope you just keep getting out there and performing for everyone you can.
1: Yeah, thank you.
0: Thank you so much. Becket Cerrone is 14 years old from Cincinnati, Ohio.
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0: After that exciting virtual trip to Medellin, Colombia with Becket Cerrone, we're now back in Cincinnati with our next young musician, 12-year-old cellist Sonia Mumaw, who will be gracing us with Requiebros for cello and piano by Gaspar Casado. I'm Peter Dugan, and I'm going to try to keep up with her at the piano. Sonia, are you ready to do this?
3: Yes.
0: Can't wait. Whenever you're ready, let's take it from the...
3: From the top!
0: Yeah!

0: 12-year-old Sonia Mumal on the cello. With me, Peter Dugan, at the piano, we performed Requiebros for cello and piano by Gaspar Casado. Sonia is from Cincinnati, Ohio, where we are right now. I'm just still smiling from that performance with you. You bring so much joy and so much energy to that piece. It was great.
1: Thank you.
0: You're a musician's musician because you have studied many different styles, as we're going to hear later. I was so fascinated reading about how you approach practicing. Fill me in on what your routine is.
1: Just starting from the beginning of the practice session, I do my like scales and exercises differently. I like do all the modes to like cover the jazz part of it. And I do different arpeggio and broken third drills to help with my improvising.
0: When you say you do all the modes, I mean, there are a lot of modes to go through and there's 12 keys, 12 major, 12 minor. So how much of that do you actually get to in a given day?
1: I spend like 20 minutes, so I'll get like halfway through my modes every day-ish.
0: With one key?
1: So I'll do all the modes in one key and then do like my blues scales and my pentatonic scales and my diminished scales and chromatic, and then I'll go on to the next key when I finish that key, and it'll take, I think I'm on like F sharp and I started maybe a month or two ago, maybe.
0: Wow. So I just want our listeners to kind of conceptualize this, where we think of someone practicing scales and da-da-da-da-da-da-da-da-da-da-da-da, right? And then, you know, 10 minutes later, you're like, okay, I did them all. What you're describing, and this is why I wanted to talk to you about it, it's a really sophisticated approach, and you're 12. So I'm just a little bit humbled. You're making a whole study out of every single key. Talk about, first of all, the motivation of why or how you ended up doing this, because I've never spoken to a young classical musician who is this kind of approach to scales, and then what you get out of that or how it improves your musicianship.
1: Well, I wasn't the one who came up with this process. My dad came up with this, and like before the modes, I'll do bowing exercises and other things. It helps me with my music. It helps me, like, first it gets the sounds, like, in my ear, so it's easier to improvise. And then, like, while I'm improvising, I can say, oh, yeah, this is just, like, the Lydian of this key, and these are the notes I'm supposed to play, and this is the chord I associate it with. Like, it kind of helps me bridge all of that together.
0: Mm-hmm.
1: And then I'll also do it in, like, broken thirds, fourths, fifths, sixths, like, et cetera, up to octaves, and that also helps. I can play broken thirds in my improvising easily because of that.
0: Right. Right. You mentioned that your dad helped come up with this program of theoretical exercise. Is he a professional musician?
1: He is not a professional musician.
0: So where did he come up with that?
1: Well, my dad's parents are both classical musicians, so he grew up with that.
0: Got it.
1: He listens to like a lot of different kinds of music,
0: mm-hmm.
1: and he works at home. So he'll sit down and record himself with these ideas or just like write them down somewhere. And then eventually we'll like revisit them and then we'll morph them into something that actually works.
0: I think it's making you such a well-rounded musician.
1: Thank you.
0: It seems like you kind of enjoy practicing every day.
1: Yeah.
0: Is it ever a grind?
1: Yes.
0: How do you push through those moments?
1: The weeks I don't get enough practice in, I'll like go back to something and it was like really good the day before, but then like my fingers like just don't remember how to do it.
0: Mm-hmm.
1: And I think about like how much I lose if I don't practice this one day. And really just like sitting down and doing a little bit is like so beneficial.
0: Yeah.
1: And then mostly it's just like, I'm tired and I don't want to do this, but I mean, I kind of have to.
0: Yeah. But, like, so you just, you show up and you put the work in.
1: Yeah.
0: Is it worth it? The reward?
1: Totally.
0: Yeah. I thought so. So genre, obviously you're a fantastic classical player. What other genres do you feel comfortable in as a performer?
1: I also like playing bluegrass and jazz a lot.
0: Mm-hmm.
1: Bluegrass is like the main style that both my parents like.
0: Mm-hmm.
1: So I kind of got introduced to that. And eventually I was like, well, I want to play this too because it sounds really cool and it's like really fun.
0: Right.
1: And so I started at 5, 6, I started playing bluegrass.
0: Now bluegrass cello is not unheard of, but it's kind of rare.
1: Yeah.
0: Have you had like a mentor that's led you through the study of it, or?
1: Two people that really support me are Missy Warner and Artie. Artie's a bass player and Missy is a mandolin player.
0: Mm-hmm.
1: They play in the Missy Warner band and they've really like helped me grow. I play gigs with them a lot, and I go to like a weekly Monday jam with them. I started with just my dad like helping me through like the basics of like chopping and improvising.
0: How would you describe your relationship to the cello?
1: I've never really thought about it, actually. It's just like a thing that I do, and I've done it for a long time, and it's like a thing I enjoy. A lot of my life like kind of revolves around like how much I've practiced that day and like what's happening in my music.
0: Mm-hmm. It sounds to me like it's part of who you are. What would you say is your biggest dream for yourself?
1: Definitely to get recognized by big cellists like Sterling Elliott.
0: Oh.
1: And Santiago Cannon Valencia is like one of my favorite cellists. He's so good. I like to get recognized by those people.
0: Oh, that's going to happen. I mean, there's no doubt about that.
1: And then like a personal goal is to like live with my brother on the beach or something. And like a little place where we can just like be together because we're like really, really close.
0: How old is your brother?
1: He is 8 years old, I think.
0: Oh. Sonia, thank you again for being with us. You rock.
1: Thank you for having me on the show.
0: 12-year-old Sonia Mumaw from Cincinnati, Ohio.
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0: Welcome back to From the Top, where outstanding young musicians come to play. I'm your host, pianist Peter Dugan, and it is so great to be with all of you thanks to the generosity of Susan and Gerald Slavitt. We're here today in Cincinnati, Ohio, the home of the Reds and the Bengals and the Purple People Bridge, a pedestrian-only bridge that stretches across the Ohio River, which is very cool. Our next young performer is 17-year-old pianist Benny Buntaganon from Hilliard, Ohio. He's one of our Jack Kent Cook young artists. Benny, welcome to the program.
1: Thank you. Glad to be here.
0: I'm so happy to have you. What are you going to be performing for us?
1: I'm going to be playing the second movement of Metner's Sonata Skazka, Opus 25, number 1.
0: Nikolai Metner, not really a household name, although his reputation is sort of on the rise now, as it should be. Can't wait to hear it. Why don't you take it from the top?
1: Thank you.

0: You heard 17-year-old pianist Benny Buntaganon perform the second movement of Nikolai Metner's Sonata Tale, or Sonata Fairy Tale, which of course would normally transition Ataka into the finale. Benny, you left us wanting more there. It was just gorgeous what you did with that.
1: Thank you.
0: Nikolai Metner, a contemporary of Rachmaninoff, I hear so much of what we know as the Rachmaninoff sound in that, but it's also, you know, it's different too. What do you love about playing that music?
1: I love how it slowly transforms into this really deep kind of extravagant section with a lot of huge chords.
0: Mm-hmm.
1: And then the transitions to going back to the main theme, they showcased a lot of flair in his music.
0: Yeah. And what about the challenges in this piece?
1: I think picking like a kind of pulse or starting tempo, I think was pretty hard because I think you could take it a lot of different ways. I think of it like a barcarolle or like a boat song. It's like gently, you know, kind of swaying on a boat. But that's like the start. And then later it gets way more, I don't know, the waves are crashing the boat, overturning it, I guess.
0: Right. Yeah. It's stormy seas. From your perspective now, what is that pursuit of being good at the piano?
1: It's like an iceberg. So at the start, you just think of like piano skills. So like technique and being able to play difficult pieces.
0: Mm-hmm.
1: And then I guess it becomes more about the music. So really loving it. Loving it is the first part, because if you don't love it, you know, there's not much point of what you're doing.
0: Yeah, true.
1: And then trying to explore every like corner of the music.
0: I know how passionate you are about music, but you're also passionate about robotics, from what I understand.
1: Yes.
0: Tell me how you got into it.
1: It was just a thing I joined after the end of COVID. Our team is called the Metrobots. It's a club and team, and we participate in competitions. A huge part of it is like STEM outreach to bring STEM to our communities. Our team specifically hosts a lot of summer camps. We've made STEM kits. They're really easy to mail to people. So you can bring STEM to like a lot of communities that don't have access to that normally.
0: Wow.
1: Yeah.
0: That's a beautiful thing you're doing. What are some of your favorite aspects of working with robots?
1: There is a lot of problem solving. I love the teamwork aspect of it. We all get to work together to solve this challenge.
0: So it really balances out all that alone time in the practice room at the piano.
1: Yeah, definitely.
0: Makes so much sense. I was curious if there's something about the problem solving nature of science that relates to the way you look at music. Do you feel like that side of your brain gets engaged in your musical practice?
1: I guess I look at physical, like mechanical aspects of my playing. For example, some pianists draw back their like left leg.
0: Yes, I do that sometimes.
1: Play like that all the time. I want to see like what relation that has to how you play.
0: I love this conversation. I could talk with you all day about trying to make sense of the physics of our bodies and how that influences the sound that comes out of our instrument. I believe you are one of our Jack Kent Cook young artists.
1: Yeah.
0: Congratulations, Benny. That's great. Thanks again for your musical performance. It's been great to get to know you.
1: Yeah. Thank you for having me.
0: Benny Buntaganon, 17 years old from Hilliard, Ohio. Let's meet our next young musician, Christy Kim, 17-year-old violinist from Mason, Ohio. Christy, welcome to From the Top.
2: Glad to be here.
0: I'm really excited about the piece we're about to play. It's never been on From the Top before. What is this?
2: So we'll be playing a piece called Jindo Arirang by Teddy Niedermeyer, based on a very popular Korean folk song.
0: So I understand that you actually had a chance to speak to the composer, who, by the way, is a From the Top alum. What kinds of things did you talk about?
2: So he told me a lot about the inspiration behind the piece, which mainly came from a movie called Seopyeonje, which is about a pansori singer.
0: And what is a pansori singer?
2: So pansori is a very traditional type of Korean singing. The pansori singer travels with his adopted son and daughter. A very iconic scene in it depicts the trio on this very long, empty road. They start off very far in the distance, and that's when the song Jindo Arirang is sung, and it starts off very slow and very rhapsodic. As they come closer, the song also begins to pick up pace rapidly, and by the end, it turns from this slow, mellow song into this very fierce and bright.
0: Yeah.
2: Cheer.
0: It's such a great narrative. It's such a great arc for a piece. Whenever you're ready, Christy, let's take it from the top.
2: Let's do it.

0: You heard 17-year-old violinist Christy Kim from Mason, Ohio, perform Jindo Arirang by Teddy Niedermeyer. I'm Peter Dugan. I was at the piano with Christy. That was so much fun to play with you. What a dramatic piece, and you play with the full range of emotion and storytelling. Just beautiful.
1: Thank you so much.
0: Christy, you obviously learned a lot from your conversation with Teddy Niedermeyer, but he's not the only accomplished music maker that you've had a chance to learn from. I understand that Gil Shaham was a real influence on you as a musician. Can you tell us about what you learned from him?
1: So Gil Shaham, from a very early age, has and still is one of my musical idols. And he has always inspired me to not just be a better musician, but be a better person. I remember when I was 13 or 14, I went to a concert in Cincinnati where Gil Shaham was performing. Mm-hmm. And I saw the program and he was playing Tchaikovsky's Violin Concerto. I was really excited even before going into the concert, knowing that one of my favorite violinists was going to play one of my favorite concertos.
0: Yeah.
1: So when Gil Shaham started playing the concerto, one of the things that struck me the most was not just the way he sounded, but the way he looked everywhere, from the orchestra and the conductor all the way to the audience members. He would smile at everyone. It felt like he was communicating not just with the people on stage, but the people watching from the seating.
0: Right.
1: And it was a really cool experience.
0: Was that somehow different than what that 12 or 13-year-old version of you was expecting walking into that concert hall?
1: Yeah, so I was expecting more of a serious, really focused musician and immersed in a... Like, immersed is good.
0: Right. No, exactly. So immersed is good. Serious is good. But I get what you're saying, that we often think of serious and immersed as like your brow is furrowed.
1: Yeah, like almost angry, kind of.
0: Almost angry when you play. And, yeah. And he's just not like that.
1: Yeah, he was almost the exact opposite. And
0: right. So here you are, you're 12, 13. You see this idol of yours with just like joy and love on his face as he plays. How does that affect then your trajectory, you think, as a violinist yourself?
1: It really changed my outlook on music, performing on the stage and in my practice room. Mm-hmm. It made me think, oh, instead of just trying to improve my music, I should think about how can I communicate what I'm feeling to the audience in a more humane, realistic sort of way.
0: Totally. You were so warm as a collaborator. So I feel that from you.
1: Thank you.
0: You do. The piece we played together is sort of based on a narrative. Can you talk about the importance of stories in music for you?
1: So for me, stories play a very important role in my life, not just when practicing, but through books. And one of my favorite things to do other than play the violin is reading a really good book when the storyline is just as exciting and immersive as a piece of music would be. There are times when I'm practicing where I don't know how to phrase a certain part, and that's when I suddenly think to a certain part in a story that I was reading, to maybe I can portray this character in this part, and wow, I really loved or I really hated that character. I should put him or her in my music. Yeah.
0: Do you have an example of a particular time when this happened?
1: I was reading Oliver Twist, and it depicts the story of a very sort of pitiful boy who has gone through many struggles since his childhood. There was a piece I was playing, and it had a very sorrowful section, and I was stumped on how can I play this like how I'm thinking in my head.
0: Yeah.
1: And I suddenly thought, why don't I put Oliver Twist into that section?
0: Yeah.
1: And when I imagined that and started playing, I realized how naturally the section was flowing, and I really liked it.
0: It just clicked.
1: Yeah.
0: You know, it makes perfect sense that you'd be able to draw inspiration, but I've never heard someone describe it quite in the way that you just did. I'm going to take that with me and think about that. You are, if I'm not mistaken,

0: famous fast passage.
1: Mm-hmm.
0: And we had gone over it multiple times during rehearsals, and both the conductor and the orchestra were like, "We got this." On the day of the concert, we get to the passage, and suddenly we begin to start rushing. And at first, I started panicking myself as well, and I thought, should I go with the conductor or should I go with the orchestra?
1: Oof.
0: And I felt that I had never made such a big decision in my life. I don't know if this was the right choice, but I ended up going with the orchestra. And at the very end, the conductor and I just looked at each other and laughed. And I realized, while in some way it can be a little pressuring to be a concertmaster, there are so many fun and thrilling things that happen while playing.
1: Yeah, and it seems like the conductor in you had this great understanding of like, you know what? The train's moving. And when you have a full orchestra of musicians, it's hard to stop that train. So it sounds like it all turned out well, and like you said, a great learning experience. Christy, thanks for being with us. I love everything about the way you play and the way you carry yourself.
0: Thank you.
1: Christy Kim, 17 years old, from Mason, Ohio. Let's meet the talented young musicians known as the DC Squared Trio. Thanks to Deborah Barrett Price, the artistic director of the Chamber Music Connection in Worthington, Ohio, these young men have come together in an unusual combination of instruments: double bass, bassoon, and flute. They are Daniel Huang, Charlie Cheng, and Connor Chafin, all teenagers from the greater Columbus area. They'll perform for us Le Piste d'Asie by Shinichiro Yokoyama.

0: You heard Le Piste d'Asie by Shinichiro Yokoyama, performed by DC Squared Trio. The young musicians are all teenagers from the greater Columbus area. We had Charlie Cheng on flute, he's 14, 16-year-old bassoonist Connor Chafin, and 17-year-old Daniel Huang on the double bass. I don't know that we've ever had this combination of instruments on the show before, and I love the way you all blend and complement one another. Beautiful performance.
1: Thank you.
0: So the title of the piece means The Spice of Asia, right? What does that piece mean to you?
1: We often think about it like a Japanese man or an Asian man walking through some kind of market. So he's seeing, you know, all these different spices. Maybe he's in and out of different shops. He's like kind of exploring the area.
2: And in the middle, he steals the spices and tries to run from the police.
0: Then what happens?
3: He escapes by like crawling through an alleyway.
0: I feel like this is a lovable character.
1: Yeah. You want him to win.
0: You want him to get away with those spices. Okay. Explain to our listeners how the group come to be.
3: We all met at Chamber Music Connection, which is a program run by Debbie Price, who's the artistic director there.
0: So, okay, now Debbie brings you all together, matchmaker, if you will. How do you pick repertoire? Because there's not much for this ensemble.
1: Yeah, so most of our music is arrangements that were either completely not for our instrumentation or they were for flute, bassoon, and cello.
0: Okay.
1: So that Daniel, the double bass, has to play cello parts.
0: What about the case of Shinichiro Yokoyama, the piece you just played? What was the original instrumentation of that?
1: That was flute, bassoon, and cello.
0: So that was a cello part you were playing?
2: Yeah, I play a lot of cello parts.
0: What are the joys or the challenges of taking a cello part and putting it onto the double bass?
2: There are some parts that go lower than E, so that I have to play those up an octave.
0: Right, because you don't have a C extension.
2: Yeah.
0: So let's talk about the Fischhoff Chamber Music Competition. You all had the opportunity to go as a group. It's one of the most prestigious competitions for chamber music that there is. Talk me through that experience.
1: Well, it was kind of an intense time because it was at the end of a school week. We had done a lot of preparation leading up to it, but I guess nothing could have really prepared us for the competition itself. We were there for 3-4 days and played multiple rounds.
0: And how'd you guys do?
3: We advanced to the semifinals.
0: There it is. Yeah, you advanced to the semifinals. That's amazing. That's a huge accomplishment. Any memories of your time there?
3: Most of it was honestly pretty nerve-wracking because it was the first time we'd really like performed on a larger scale.
0: Uh-huh.
3: There's this huge stage. The room's entirely empty, but the judges.
1: I guess for me, the best memory, after finding out that we did not advance to the finals, we got to meet all the judges and get all their feedback.
0: That's really cool. Was there something valuable that you learned from that feedback session?
1: I mean, we got a lot of encouragement, which I thought was nice. Yeah, I think as a group, we have kind of found that we're very flexible.
0: Flexible, yeah.
1: I think we're all willing to give and take.
0: I've become a big fan just in this short time of DC Squared. Charlie Cheng on flute, Connor Chafin on bassoon, Daniel Huang on double bass. They're all teenagers from the greater Columbus area. What a beautiful time we've had here in Cincinnati, Ohio. And what a wonderful and wide array of repertoire and young musicians. I want to thank each and every one of them for their performances. And thanks to all of you for spending this time with us. I'm pianist Peter Dugan. Please join me next week, and we'll take it from the top.